give you. Now I ask the same of you.

0: Good morning, Christian brothers and sisters in Christ. We welcome you to another Catholic program today, Friday, May 29, 2026. Let us then hold firmly to the faith we profess. We have a great high priest who has gone into the very presence of God, Jesus, the Son of God. Our high priest is not one who cannot feel sympathy for our weaknesses. On the contrary, we have a high priest who was tempted in every way that we are, but did not sin. And this is taken from Hebrews chapter 4, verses 14 to 15.
1: But we want to worship you as that Lion of Judah, the King above all kings. Thank you. Thank you for your presence. We bow before you. We acknowledge you. We honor you.

Opening prayer, dear Father in heaven, we look to Jesus Christ, who is at your right hand, to whom you have promised help for the whole world. Unite us with him so that we may receive authority to help all people according to your will. May your name be kept holy among us, for your children have every reason to rejoice in the Savior you have given them. We thank you for everything you have shown to those who believe in you. We pray to you, hasten the time when your daily shall come, when your day shall come with glory, the day when you will give the glory to Jesus Christ, when he will reign and triumph over all evil and bring the peace you have always wanted to give the world. We wait and long for this. Amen. Lord, I lift your name on high is our next item. Do enjoy.

Oh, yes, Lord, I lift your name on high. I'm reading from Psalms chapter 96, verses 10, 11, 12, and 13. The Lord comes to judge the earth. Say among the nations, the Lord is king. He has made the world firm, not to be moved. He governs the peoples with equity. Let the heavens be glad and the earth rejoice. Let the sea and what fills it resound. Let the plains be joyful and all that is in them. Then shall all the trees of the forest exult. Before the Lord, for he comes to rule the earth. He shall rule the world with justice and the peoples with his constancy. Do enjoy our next item. God favored me.

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Because the favor of God is on my life. Let me tell you about love.

God favored me in spite of my enemies. The gospel is taken from Mark chapter 11, verses 11 to 26. Jesus entered Jerusalem and went into the temple area. He looked around at everything and, since it was already late, went out to Bethany with the 12. The next day, as they were leaving Bethany, he was hungry. Seeing from a distance a fig tree in leaf, he went over to see if he could find anything on it. When he reached it, he found nothing but leaves. It was not the time for figs, and he said to it in reply, "May no one ever eat of your fruit again." And his disciples heard it. They came to Jerusalem, and on entering the temple area, he began to drive out those selling and buying there. He overturned the tables of the money changers and the seats of those who were selling doves. He did not permit anyone to carry anything through the temple area. Then he taught them, saying, "Is it not written, 'My house shall be called a house of prayer for all peoples,' but you have made it a den of thieves?" The chief priests and the scribes came to hear of it and were seeking a way to put him to death. Yet they feared him because the whole crowd was astonished at his teaching. When evening came, they went out of the city. Early in the morning, as they were walking along, they saw the fig tree withered to its roots. Peter remembered and said to him, "Rabbi, look, the fig tree that you cursed has withered." Jesus said to them in reply, "Have faith in God. Amen, I say to you, whoever says to this mountain, 'Be lifted up and thrown into the sea,' and does not doubt in his heart, but believes that what he says will happen, it shall be done for him. Therefore, I tell you, all that you ask for in prayer, believe that you will receive it, and it shall be yours. When you stand to pray, forgive anyone against whom you have a grievance, so that your heavenly Father may in turn forgive your transgressions." The Gospel of the Lord. Praise to you, Lord Jesus Christ. Gospel reflection: barren spirituality or fruitfulness. Early in the morning, as they were walking along, they saw the fig tree withered to its roots. Peter remembered and said to him, "Rabbi, look, the fig tree that you curse has withered." The prophets often use the image of a barren fig tree to symbolize Israel's fruitless spirituality. Though they were God's chosen people with whom God established his covenant, time and moral decay led to a fruitless spirituality. Despite their outward observance of the law, their hearts were far from God. In today's gospel, Jesus was hungry as he left Bethany and journeyed toward Jerusalem. Along the way, he saw a fig tree from a distance with leaves, so he went to it to pick a fig to eat, but he found none. He immediately said to the tree, "May no one ever eat of your fruit again." This was a prophetic action. The green tree symbolized the outward appearance of the people of Israel, and especially the religious leaders, who appeared righteous but bore no fruit of genuine faith, repentance, or divinely inspired charity. After arriving at the temple in Jerusalem, Jesus drove out those buying and selling, overturning the tables of the money changers who were desecrating the sacredness of the temple. As he did so, he recalled the prophecies of Isaiah and Jeremiah. "Is it not written, 'My house shall be called a house of prayer for all peoples,' but you have made it a den of thieves?" Just as the barren fig tree symbolized fruitless spirituality, the cleansing of the temple revealed the corruption of worship that failed to honor God. Both acts were prophetic judgments
against the emptiness of external religiosity, warning that God desires not outward appearances, but true worship and spiritual fruitlessness from the heart. The next morning, on their way back to Jerusalem, Jesus and his disciples passed by the fig tree Jesus had cursed. To their amazement, it had withered to its roots. This sign of judgment sparked a conversation between Jesus and his disciples in which he taught them about the connection between faith, prayer, and forgiveness. Have faith in God, I tell you, all that you ask for in prayer. Believe that you will receive it, and it shall be yours. When you stand to pray, forgive anyone against whom you have a grievance. Faith in God combined with humble prayer and forgiveness is the key to the spiritual fruitfulness. Jesus' prophetic action and teaching on prayer and forgiveness ring as true for us today as they did for the people of Israel. Like a green fig tree that bears no fruit, we can fall into the trap of being more concerned about our outward appearance of religiosity than about true prayer and worship that is fruitful for the kingdom of God. We are the temples Jesus wants to cleanse today. Just as Jesus cast out corruption from the temple, so must we allow him to cast out the sin and spiritual barriers within us that hinder true worship. Forgiveness is an essential part of this cleansing, as it removes the obstacles that block our prayers and relationships with God. True prayer flows from faith that trusts completely in God's power and from the hearts that forgive without reservation. When our focus shifts from self-interest to the love of God and service of others, our lives become fruitful for the kingdom. Reflect today on your soul as the new temple Jesus wants to cleanse. There is incredible potential for each one of us to bear an abundance of good fruit for his kingdom. Begin by forgiving everyone from your heart. Then approach prayer with faith that trusts God's providence and seek his will. Let your worship be sincere, not for appearances or routine, but out of love for God and a desire for his kingdom to grow. Fidelity to prayer and forgiveness will transform your life into one of fruitfulness and grace, leading you to the abundant life of his kingdom. Our loving Lord, the source of all abundant good fruit, you desire to cleanse our souls of every sin and obstacle that hinders true worship. You call us to a life of deep prayer, grounded in faith and forgiveness. Purify us and use to bear an abundance of good fruit for your kingdom. Make us a pure and holy child of true worship. Jesus, we trust in you. Amen. Do enjoy our next item. He'll do it again.

He'll do it again. Amen. The name of my story this morning is The Right Part. A young woman was rummaging through her closet. She had been trying to decide what to wear for her job interview all morning. She wanted to look professional, but she also wanted to look her best. She felt like her whole future was riding on this interview. She closed her eyes and took a deep breath. She tried to remember the verse that her pastor had preached on last Sunday. "But seek first his kingdom and his righteousness, and all these things will be given to you as well." She repeated the verse to herself. She opened her eyes and looked at her closet again. She knew that she didn't need to worry about what she was going to wear. She knew that God will take care of everything. She just needed to trust in him and believe that he would lead her to the right job. She got dressed and went to the interview. She was nervous, but she knew that God was with her. She answered all the questions honestly and confidently. She felt like she had made a good impression. A few days later, she got a call from the company. She had gotten the job. She was so excited. She knew that it was because she had put God first in her life. Sorry. The young woman's story is a reminder that when we seek God first, he shall take care of everything else. We don't need to worry about our future. We just need to trust in him and believe that he will lead us to the right part. But seek first his kingdom and his righteousness, and all these things will be given to you as well. And this is taken from Matthew chapter 6:33.

Our next item is for all the Papiamento speaking persons. No a sobra tempo. Do enjoy.

Therefore, since we have been justified through faith, we have peace with God through our Lord Jesus Christ, to whom we have gained access by faith into this grace in which we now stand. And we boast in the hope of the glory of God. And this is taken from Romans chapter 5, verses 1 to 2. Lord our God, Almighty and Holy One, whose glory shines upon the earth, so that we may find joy in you and may live rejoicing in all your loving kindness, spread out your hands in blessing over all people. Spread your blessing over the happy and the sad, over the courageous and the weak. Shepherd them in your love, in the great grace you have given through Jesus Christ, confirmed in us through the Holy Spirit. Do not let us remain degraded and worthless. Lift our hearts above what is transitory, for you have given us something eternal to live by. Help us every day so that we can reach the goal you have set for us, for many others, and finally, for all peoples of the earth. Amen. Do enjoy our next item. Will you be ready?

Will you be ready when Jesus comes? Amen. Our sincere sympathy goes out to the family and friends of all those that lost a loved one. Wishing you much strength through the difficult times. Special prayer for the sick. Dear Heavenly Father, we come before you seeking your divine intervention against sickness. Lord, we ask that you pour out your healing power upon us and restore us to full health in Jesus' name. We rebuke this sickness right now and do not accept it as your will. May your Holy Spirit bring comfort, peace, and strength to our weary souls. We pray that you may touch our mind and body and bring about a miraculous healing. Lord, you are the great physician, and we believe in your power to heal every sickness and disease. 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You are the God of peace and restoration. We trust in your ability to bring wholeness to our lives. We also lift up our family and friends. Grant them the strength and endurance they need to support and care for others. Surround us with your love and peace, and provide us with the resources of help we require during this challenging time. Father, we surrender everything into your loving and capable hands. May your Holy Spirit work mightily in our life, bringing healing, comfort, and restoration. Your will be done, Lord, and may your name be glorified through this healing miracle. In Jesus' name we pray. Amen. We also pray for God's healing blessings on all our sick parishioners, those in hospitals here and abroad, those in the auxiliary home, and all sick persons in our community, that God will grant them comfort, peace of mind, and strength to cope with their situations. I am still here. By Bridget Blutcher. Do enjoy.

still here. Special congratulations for all our birthday celebrants who are celebrating their birthday today. Wishing you many, many more happy years to come. Belated birthday wishes going out to Hubert Richardson, Kaisha Lindo, Jennifer Thomas, and Monique Lund. Hope you had a wonderful day. Advanced birthday greetings going out to Pamela Punt in the Netherlands, Sandra, Sonia, and Sanaida, Dinsey, Bonnie Busby, Luke Blair, Nikki Fleming, and Doris Pinalis. Hope you have a wonderful day when it comes around. Special greetings going out to Brenda, Angela, Joyce, Lydia from Putten, Amanda Smith and family, Pamela Punt and family, all in the Netherlands. Special greetings to Lydia, Sylvia Lake, Irma Bryson, Safari and Elise Quarter, Early Spanner, Ethel, Irma, Elka, and Joyce Spanner, Karen Henriquez, Monica Jarvis, Brian and Clara Carty, Jenny and Latoya Bliding, Sonia Gulu, Tina Lopes, Ricardo Dunkirk, and Elaine Rowland. Do enjoy this special item, for I know my Redeemer lives.

end, for I know my Redeemer lives. I hope you enjoy that one. Just a few notices. Confirmation classes, that's Saturday morning, that's tomorrow, from 10:30 at 10:30 at the St. Joseph Center. Saturday evening, anticipated service at 7 p.m. and Sunday morning service at 9 a.m. I am blessed is our last item for today. Do enjoy.

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We are blessed. 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And to you, our radio listeners, thanks for tuning in. And I do hope that the program was a blessing to you all. Do tune in next week, Friday, from 6 to 7 a.m. for another Christian celebration with our team. Wishing everyone a blessed and safe weekend. And may the blessings of the Almighty God, the Father, the Son, and the Holy Spirit come down on us and remain with us forever.

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2: Instead, it is a memorandum of understanding that would extend the current ceasefire by 60 days and allow for more substantive negotiations to begin.
3: Meanwhile, Lebanon has sharply criticised deadly Israeli attacks near UNESCO-protected historic landmarks in its southern regions. The Prime Minister, Nawaf Salam, said nothing could justify ongoing strikes on the Tyre and Nabatea regions and the destruction of their historical landmarks. The United Nations has added Israel and Russia to a blacklist concerning sexual violence in conflict. The annual report of the UN Secretary General Antonio Guterres said it had verified multiple incidents of such violence inflicted by Israeli military, police and prison officers. With more details, here's Pratiksha Gildial.
4: They say they documented cases against 14 men, 7 women, 9 boys and 1 girl from Gaza and the West Bank. These violations consisted of rape, gang rape and violence to genitals, among others. But it's important to note that the UN says that these cases are indicative of a multi-year trend rather than a comprehensive report, since they say that the Israeli government denies them access to detention centres.
3: Israel has denied the accounts. A Blue Origin rocket has exploded on its launch pad in a setback for the firm run by Amazon founder Jeff Bezos. The massive fireball could be seen from far away. Here's our North America technology correspondent, Lily Jamali.
5: Video footage of the explosion shows a huge fireball engulfing the New Glenn rocket. Blue Origin said it experienced an anomaly during a hot fire test. Jeff Bezos said it was too early to know the root cause. Blue Origin and federal officials are investigating. Mr. Bezos added that all personnel were safe. The rocket was supposed to launch 48 satellites for Amazon's internet service, Leo, a distant competitor to Starlink.
3: BBC News. The top U.S. federal prosecutor in Chicago has denied that his office has launched a criminal investigation into E. Jean Carroll, the magazine columnist who accused President Trump of sexually assaulting her in the mid-1990s. Media reports on Wednesday said the Department of Justice was looking into whether she committed perjury during a court deposition in 2022. 4 leading contenders to be the next UN Secretary General when Antonio Guterres stands down at the end of this year have outlined their vision for the organisation at a gathering in London. The Chilean ex-president, Michelle Bachelet, emphasised the UN's responsibility to protect human rights, while the former vice president of Costa Rica, Rebecca Grinspan, promised to make the organisation more strategic. Maria Fernanda Espinosa, Ecuador's former foreign minister, said the UN should intervene earlier to prevent conflict. Rafael Grossi, the Argentine head of the UN nuclear watchdog, highlighted his experience negotiating with Russia and Iran. Japan's latest census has recorded the steepest decline in population since records began. The number has fallen by more than 3 million in 5 years to 123 million. Japan has long had one of the world's lowest birth rates and a rapidly aging population. Britain's first hospital roof garden designed for intensive care patients is opening today as part of a study into improving recovery times. Research suggests exposure to nature can reduce time on wards. Jim Reid reports.
6: This rooftop ward was built on the 5th floor of King's College Hospital, above one of the largest intensive care units in the UK. The garden has enough space for 6 patients who can be brought up in a lift and connected to power and oxygen supplies housed in waterproof boxes next to each bed. Doctors at King's College Hospital are planning to use the roof garden to study how fresh air and sunlight can affect heart rates, pain levels and ultimately recovery times.
3: That's the latest. BBC News.
7: Thank you for that news. 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Live from London with me, James Cocknell, and from Nairobi with Anne Soy. We're going to focus on the conflict in the Middle East, or perhaps conflicts should be the word. We're going to hear from both Israel and Lebanon.
8: And what's at stake in Colombia's elections coming up over the weekend? We'll hear from a correspondent in Bogota. And we welcome your messages. Our text number is +44 77 86 20 50 85.
7: US Vice President J.D. Vance says there are still a couple of sticking points to sort out before a deal to end the conflict with Iran can be finalised. On Thursday, US officials had told the BBC that the two countries had agreed a framework of a deal, pending the approval of President Trump and Iran's leadership. The deal would reportedly extend the ceasefire for 60 days and launch more detailed talks on the future of Iran's nuclear program.
8: Meanwhile, Israel has stepped up attacks against Hezbollah in Lebanon. Israel's army has said that it is not stopping for a moment in its conflict with Hezbollah and is constantly formulating responses to a new drone threat facing soldiers on the Israeli side of the border. We can now speak to Aviv Bushinsky, a former chief of staff and advisor to Israeli Prime Minister Benjamin Netanyahu. Welcome to the program. Let's start with the ongoing talks between the U.S. and Iran. We are hearing from the U.S. side that they are close to a deal. Does Israel trust U.S. diplomacy with Iran?
9: The problem is that Israel does not trust the Iranians or the Iranian regime and its extreme successor, Mujtaba Khamenei. In Israel, we fear, and I can say that as of now, we're quite upset with the deal that is being contemplated by the United States, because no one guarantees the future of the enriched uranium, and the most important, maybe the ballistic missiles still have the capability to threat Israel, and maybe to achieve their goal to eliminate Israel. So I think that the Israeli people are quite concerned, and we're quite even upset, because we felt that we had a great chance to make a real change in the region, and especially by maybe changing the regime in Iran to a more friendly one and not a hostile, that will have more self-confidence to attack Israel again, even under a new deal that will be signed with the Americans. But unfortunately, because Israel is quite dependent, and maybe because of Netanyahu's policy that we became fully dependent on the United States, Netanyahu is very cautious by opposing or criticizing the deal that is being contemplated nowadays.
8: Well, from our understanding, this is perhaps a different phase to agree to extend the ceasefire before then talks are launched to discuss the future mm-hmm. of Iran's nuclear program.
9: That's correct. Yeah, that's correct. But yet, you know, we know with previous deals that the Iranians did not honor the deal that was signed during Obama days. And their goal still exists. And I think that a deal that will not be a firm one, that will guarantee that the Iranians don't have the capability and don't have the uranium on their soil, any other deal will be a big, big misfortune for Israel, for the region. And again, it will prove that you cannot defeat a terrorist regime. Even the mighty superpower United States apparently failed to do so. Look what happened, that the mission was to help the Iranian people to have better lives, maybe freedom, eliminating the regime. And what happened was that the part of the deal is that letting the transportation in Hormuz Strait, which was not an issue prior to this whole conflict. So we hope that maybe this deal will collapse or will not be signed, or that at the end of the day, within 60 days, as you mentioned, the United States administration will verify and guarantee that this time the Iranians will not breach the deal as it happened in the past.
8: And talking about deals and breaching them, Israel did agree to not controlling more than 53% of Gaza territory. But now Prime Minister Netanyahu is talking about Israel now controlling 70% of Gaza.
9: It's a good question. We have no desire to control Gaza. Actually, we didn't control Gaza at all prior to October 7th, as people know. Hamas launched their devastating operation against Israel while Israel was not on Gaza soil at all, not 10%, not 1%. What happened was that after, and this is another example, after the deal that was led by the American administration, the Hamas regime signed the deal, but unfortunately did not adhere to the deal. In other words, part of the deal, or maybe the most important part of the deal, was that the Hamas will lay down their arms. Until that moment,
8: and Israel troops would withdraw.
9: Yeah, but you cannot withdraw. You cannot withdraw as long as they still possess their arms. Not only
8: right.
9: that
8: and
9: they
8: what
9: possess
8: you're
9: their
8: seeing...
9: arms. One second. I'll complete the sentence. Once, not only that they possess their arms, they are rehabilitating their power, the armament power, and the control on the people in Gaza. So. You cannot put the Israeli people alongside the border in danger again, just pulling out and letting the Hamas recover and unfortunately do what they're trained to do, to try and attack Israel, because they have something against Israel, not against Gaza.
8: I need to ask you also about the situation in southern Lebanon, where many people have been displaced, about a fifth of the country. How concerned is Israel about criticism of its conduct and the humanitarian crisis that's being created?
9: The drones, I think, as you mentioned in the opening statement in your program, the drones phenomena is something very, very problematic to Israel. Israel is unable to intercept those drones because they are attached with a cyber optic wire, and you cannot take it down. So in order to find those drones, you have to go in as deep as possible to Lebanon in order to stop this phenomenon. The Israeli soldiers and few citizens that were killed in the last few days, the last cycle, were all, or most of them, were on Israeli soil, not in Lebanon. So this is a danger.
8: Well, they're not few citizens, though.
9: Israeli citizens.
8: During this conflict. You're talking about Israeli citizens.
9: No,
8: about
9: Israeli citizens that were attacked and killed by those drones that were launched from Lebanon to Israel. Hezbollah, people have to remember, is a terrorist organization defined also by the UK. You know that if you support Hezbollah in the UK, it's a criminal offense. Israel is fighting not the people in Lebanon, not the government in Lebanon, and the country. You know that there are talks, peace talks, between Israel and the Lebanese government in the United
8: right.
9: States. So as long as this phenomena, this huge monster terrorist organization is controlling Lebanon, and if you ask, I think, the Lebanese people, if they are happy with their presence, with the Hezbollah presence in southern Lebanon, I think that most of them will say, no, please do the job. So as long as that we have this Redwan power and the Hezbollah terrorist organization, that their goal, again, is not to, so to speak, free Lebanon, because Lebanon is not
8: right.
9: being occupied by Israel, is to eliminate Israel. This is their mission. And unfortunately, we have to cope with it, which is became a huge problem to Israel. Hopefully, we'll find a solution to the drones, and then there won't be any necessity to go in deeper and deeper to Lebanon and hunt those terrorists.
8: Many thanks for speaking to us, Aviv Bushinsky, former chief of staff and advisor to Israeli Prime Minister Benjamin Netanyahu.
7: Well, the Lebanese government has been very critical of the latest wave of attacks from Israel. Let's head to Beirut now to speak to the former Lebanese Interior Minister, Ziad Barood. Welcome to the programme. You were listening to that. What's your perspective on what you heard?
10: Good morning. Well, obviously, Lebanon is trapped in this regional conflict, and is paying the price of conflicts that are larger than itself, while lacking the institutions to protect its own national interest. The ceasefire that is at best incomplete, if not existing at all, you know, as long as civilians are displaced, towns and villages are destroyed and damaged, regardless of the justification that is sometimes given. Assassinations continue. The ceasefire is not, I mean, it should mean more than temporary military restraint. And civilians are paying the price mainly. So the question is here, not only who is right or wrong, but whether Lebanon can survive continuous regional confrontation while already, let us remember, suffering economic collapse and institutional breakdown.
7: What's your answer to that question?
10: Well, obviously, what needs to be done is we need to strengthen the Lebanese armed forces. We need to implement international resolutions, maybe through gradual state building rather than civil confrontation that we might be facing. Avoiding full-scale war with Israel is much needed. Restoring, in order to do that, we need to restore monopoly of force to the state over time.
7: Can you just explain to me, as someone who has held, you know, a very senior position in government, why Lebanon historically and even to this day is unable to get to grips with Hezbollah? Why it seems in some cases that a militant group is more powerful than the state itself?
10: Well, it goes back to the late 60s, actually, even before Hezbollah ever existed. In 1969, we had the so-called Cairo Agreement, which permitted to the Palestinians to have military action from Lebanon. And in my reading, and in the reading of many, this is where it started. This is where the monopoly of force started collapsing. And this is what led, in a way, to the war of 1975 till 1990. So, you know, a country that is unable to have a monopoly of force, I mean, this will always lead to problems, whether with Israel or even internally. The so-called civil war was partly due to that. And that's why I'm saying we need to strengthen the Lebanese armed forces and give the Lebanese army full monopoly of force.
7: Do you see any progress being made towards that? We have heard from some quarters praise for the current government in Lebanon for their efforts to rein Hezbollah in, to increase the power of Lebanon's security forces, for example. Do you think they're moving in the right direction?
10: So this is a premiere to start with. The Lebanese government had this, took this decision that no government before ever tried to implement. Yes, the implementation is not easy. We will be facing huge problems in implementation, but this is not a technical or military implementation only. This is something that is related today to the negotiations that are taking place in DC. And those negotiations are about regional balance, not just Lebanon. Lebanon here is a pressure front, a bargaining chip, you know. And in this regard, external diplomacy can freeze escalation. I believe that the negotiations in Washington are rarely just about Lebanon. They are connected to the broader issue. They are connected to Gaza, to Iran, to Israeli security calculations, even to U.S. regional strategy and maybe elections. So while diplomacy may reduce escalation temporarily, Lebanon itself remains secondary in the bargaining. Mm. And there's a common feeling that foreign powers discuss Lebanon as on the menu, while the consequences are very harsh on the Lebanese civilians and on the Lebanese government. There's a growing fear that every new crisis accelerates the slow erosion of Lebanon's pluralistic identity. And this is something we need to be aware of.
7: Ziad Barout, thank you very much indeed, former Interior Minister of Lebanon.
8: You're listening to Newsday from the BBC with Annie Nairobi and James in London. A reminder of the main headline this hour. The US Vice President is the latest official to say a ceasefire extension agreement with Iran is near, which reports say would start opening up the Strait of Hormuz. Time now for some sports news with Rebecca Adams.
11: Thank you very much, Anne. Well, Arsenal co-chair Josh Kroenke says that the club's top priority is agreeing a new contract for Mikel Arteta after he led them to their first English Premier League title in 22 years. Arteta's current contract runs until the end of next season. Victor Wembanyama scored 28 points as the San Antonio Spurs beat Oklahoma City Thunder 118-91 to force a decisive Game 7 in the NBA Western Conference Finals. The decider takes place in Oklahoma on Saturday, with the winner facing the New York Knicks in the finals. Tennis and four-time French Open champion Iga Świątek is in action later against her compatriot Magdalena Net in the third round, while Novak Djokovic faces Joao Fonseca in what is now a wide-open men's draw after world number one Jannik Sinner was knocked out on Thursday. And Serena Williams could make her competitive return to tennis at Queen's next month. 4 years after the 23-time Grand Slam singles champion retired, she's planning to play doubles at the event in London in 2 weeks' time.
8: Many thanks, Rebecca.
7: A man nicknamed the Tiger, a woman pledging to govern with an iron fist, and a bookish former academic. These are just three of the 14 candidates Colombians will be voting for in this Sunday's presidential election. If no candidate gets more than half of the votes, it will go to a runoff in June. The election is a deeply polarised affair and is taking place amid a tense security situation. A presidential hopeful was assassinated last year, another politician was briefly kidnapped, and two political campaigners were killed earlier this month. Here's what one voter said earlier.
12: We've gone back to the same problems under this government. Coca, the drug trade, armed groups, crime and violence. Everything is built around it. What Trump has done in the US is what needs to be done here. Here, too many criminals who want to come in should be punished. Because here, those from Venezuela, I think half of them came in as criminals and crooks. Trump is a man who makes decisions.
8: Now, to explain what's been going on, I've been speaking to Catherine Ellis, a journalist from the Colombian capital, Bogota.
13: Yes, well, these elections are kind of all that anybody is really talking about right here. Essentially, it's a referendum on the current president, Gustavo Petro's presidency. So he can't run again due to term limits here. But voters basically have a choice of whether to choose to continue with his left-wing agenda or abandon it. And Colombians are really deeply divided over this. Now, his supporters say that this left-wing government of the last 4 years, you know, it's expanded social programs, it's increased the minimum wage, it's given pensions to some of the elderly people that didn't have one before, and it's widened access to universities. So for many of the poor Colombians, especially in rural areas, they feel a lot more represented, and they feel like a lot of them say they've been lifted, you know, the financial situation has improved as well. But critics say that this government has been incredibly bad for business, it's damaged investor confidence, and they don't want it to continue. And we also have the question of deteriorating security here as well.
8: Why has the security been deteriorating? The country signed a landmark peace deal in 2016 to end its armed conflict, didn't it?
13: The government and the FARC essentially had this landmark peace deal in 2016, and that was meant to bring an end to decades of conflicts between the different sides. But what's actually happened after that, there was kind of a vacuum of power in certain pockets of the country, and dissident groups of the FARC or ones that didn't want to lay down arms have kind of created new splinter groups. Existing groups still existed, and new ones have kind of filled that power gap as well. So when Petro came to power in 2022, he had this total peace strategy aiming to negotiate with all of them, reduce military confrontation, and finally bring total peace to Colombia. But actually what we've seen is violence has actually got worse in several parts of the country. So the number of armed groups, the members of these armed groups, it's actually doubled since he came to power. So there's 27,000 armed group members now. Displacement has worsened. And there's also a really big problem of child recruitment to these groups, the use of drones as well. And if you look at the political campaigns, they've even been affected themselves. So last year we had a candidate, a presidential hopeful, actually assassinated at a rally. We've had the woman who is hoping to be vice president of one of the candidates. She was actually kidnapped earlier this year. And we've had a couple of campaign workers for another one of the candidates actually assassinated this month as well. So it's become extremely polarized.
8: Who are the main candidates and what are they promising voters?
13: Well, there are 14 candidates on the ballot, but there are really only three main contenders that anybody's talking right now. So we've got Ivan Cepeda. Now, he is a senator and he's a very close ally of Petro, the current president. So he's kind of promised a continuation of this left-wing agenda. So he's very popular among students, people in rural areas, the indigenous population. So we also have Paloma Valencia. So she's another candidate, but she represents the traditional right. She's very pro-business, stronger military, and opponents say she represents the old political elite. Now, there's a newcomer on the block, and this one is the really interesting one. Now, his name is Abelardo de Espriella. Now, he's a lawyer, no political background at all. He's a populist outside figure. He's an admirer of Nayib Bukele from El Salvador. He's kind of said he wants iron fist security policies to build all these mega prisons for the criminals. And he's also a fan of Donald Trump and Javier Milei as well from Argentina. He's nicknamed the Tiger. And you go there, there's a giant tiger paw on stage. There's these dancing AI tigers. It's a very slick campaign.
8: Catherine Ellis talking there about presidential elections coming up in Colombia over the weekend. You're listening to Newsday from the BBC with me, Ansoi Nairobi, and James Copnell in London. There's much more to come.
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17: It's an emotive subject. I think it's toxic and we can find solutions when we are open-minded than when we are closed.
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8: Hello, welcome to Newsday on the BBC World Service with James Copnall in London and Anne Soy in Nairobi.
7: The World Health Organization's chief calls for a ceasefire in the east of the Democratic Republic of Congo, where an outbreak of Ebola is spreading.
8: And Kenyan doctors accuse the government of trading national biosecurity and the lives of its citizens for foreign aid over US plans to set up a quarantine and treatment facility for Americans who might get Ebola.
3: BBC News with Moira Alderson. The US vice president says Washington and Tehran are very close to agreeing an extension of their ceasefire, though some sticking points remain to be resolved. Reports say the incipient deal would reopen the Strait of Hormuz. Lebanon's prime minister has said nothing can justify Israeli assaults and mass evacuation orders in the south of the country. He said Israel's actions, including the destruction of historical landmarks, amounted to collective punishment, which he said was condemned by all international norms and laws. A Blue Origin New Glenn rocket has exploded on its launch pad at Cape Canaveral. No one was hurt. It's a setback for the firm run by Amazon founder Jeff Bezos. The rocket's a key to NASA's moon base plans. A Russian drone has hit a residential building and exploded in the Romanian city of Galați, close to the border with Ukraine. Two people were injured. Fragments of Russian drones have fallen on Romanian territory many times, but this is the first time citizens of the NATO member state have been hurt. Bucharest has accused Moscow of a serious and irresponsible escalation. The head of the World Health Organization is in DR Congo to help coordinate the response to the Ebola outbreak. Tedros Adhanom Ghebreyesus said the virus could be stopped and has been sending Congolese people messages of solidarity and pledges of help. Japan's latest census has recorded its steepest decline in population since records began. It fell by more than 3 million in 5 years to 123 million. Britain's first hospital roof garden designed for intensive care patients will open today, with space for six patients who can be brought up in a lift. The garden at King's in South London will aid studies into how fresh air, nature and sunlight can help with recovery times. That's the latest world news from the BBC.
8: Many thanks for that summary. Hello and welcome to Newsday on the BBC World Service. We're live from Nairobi with me, Anne Soy, and from London with James Copnall.
7: For the next half hour, we're going to bring you updates on the Ebola outbreak in the Democratic Republic of Congo. The head of the UN health body, the World Health Organization, is in the country, and he has again called for a ceasefire to allow health workers to tackle the epidemic.
8: Also on the programme, Kenyan Doctors Union opposes the construction of a quarantine

0: treatment facility for Americans who may get infected. We'll speak to their representative.
1: We also have an interview with Aminata Touré, former Prime Minister of Senegal, about the political fallout in the country with the president sacking his former mentor as Prime Minister.
0: Your thoughts on that or any other story you hear on the programme, always welcome. Our text and WhatsApp number is +44 77 86 20 50 85.
1: The head of the World Health Organization is in the Democratic Republic of Congo to meet health teams and government officials responding to a deadly Ebola outbreak. He said the outbreak could be halted and reiterated a call for warring parties in the east of the country to agree on a ceasefire, even a temporary one, to allow health workers safe access to affected communities. Health authorities in the DRC and in neighbouring countries are racing to contain the outbreak of the rare Bundibugyo strain of Ebola. There's currently no vaccine or treatment for that strain. Most cases have been reported in Ituri province in the DRC, where insecurity and access challenges are slowing the response. We're joined now by the WHO spokesperson, Tarek Jesarevich, for more on the situation on the ground and the international response. Welcome to the programme. How would you describe the outbreak right now?
2: Good morning, James. Thanks for having me. It is a very serious situation right now because there are still transmission chains that have not been identified. We don't know the full extent of the outbreak. There was a slight delay in identifying Bundibugyo virus that was causing this this outbreak. So, as you said, it's a race against time to try to know who exactly is infected, make sure that those people get necessary clinical care, and to make sure that all those who could have been exposed, what we call contacts, are being traced and monitored. So we need really to act quickly if we want to stop this outbreak as fast as possible.
1: What sort of echoes have you got from your bosses, Tedros Adhanom Ghebreyesus's meetings with the various actors, the various important people in the country? What's come out of that?
2: Well, you will remember there was an Ebola outbreak in 2019, not far away from Ituri province, just a bit south in Beni. And Dr. Tedros has been traveling there many times. And Democratic Republic of the Congo has a long experience with battling with Ebola. So there is some experience there that will be helpful. And this is why Dr. Tedros was saying that this can be stopped. But again, it's a very challenging context with an area that has been experiencing violence, lots of movement of people, struggling health system. So it will take some time. It will get worse before it gets better. But we need to act fast.
1: His call, Dr. Tedros, for a ceasefire has basically gone unheeded, has it not?
2: Well, we hope really that people will understand how dangerous it can be for the communities. And this is why it is so important to convince communities to cooperate with the health workers and with health authorities. We need community to basically make sure that everyone who is sick goes to Ebola treatment center, gets necessary care, that those who are infected do not infect other people. Those who have been in contact with those infected do not go out and do monitoring for 21 days. That the burials of people who decease are done in a safe way, because body of a person who dies from Ebola is most infectious at that point. So burials have to be done in a safe way. So we need to have labs. We need to really support health workers there to do their job as well.
1: How much is missing right now in terms of those health facilities that you say are so critical, that access to different communities that is vital as well?
2: Again, there are several elements. First one is to bring in necessary supplies so we can do the lab testing. We can build up treatment centers with all necessary equipment, with necessary staff who know how to follow infection prevention and control procedures. We need to get also, and that's, again, I will insist that this community trust. We need to work with religious leaders, with community leaders, so the community is fully engaged in this response.

0: research and development different advisory groups, and there is a sort of a path on what vaccines should be looked at, what treatments, but that will take time. So in the absence of treatments and vaccines, it is really it's really vital to do basic public health measures, and that is again identifying in transmission chains and trying to break them as fast as possible and help those who are infected, because even though there is no treatment, clinical supportive care at early stages of diseases can save lives.
1: Tarek Yasharevich, thank you very much indeed, spokesperson for the World Health Organization.
2: Now, countries around the world have been mobilizing to counter the threat of the Ebola outbreak in the Democratic Republic of Congo. The World Health Organization says that more than 220 people are already suspected to have died so far, and most experts believe that the outbreak is likely to get considerably worse. The British government is the first from the outside the region to send a minister to the DRC to coordinate its response. I've been speaking to the UK Minister of State for International Development and Africa, Baroness Jenny Chapman. She joined me from the DRC capital, Kinshasa, where I began by asking her what she's been doing there.
3: We have a team from the UK in Kinshasa who are working incredibly hard on Ebola response. I'm not convinced that we're sufficiently ready and we are under-responding at the moment, but this can change and it does need to change.
2: What is needed for that change to happen?
3: Obviously, we need more resources. We also need realistic and more effective coordination. And this is starting to happen. And I've been encouraged by some of the conversations that we've been able to have. But I would not want to underestimate the gravity of what is happening and the threat to life. We've already seen numbers in this outbreak which indicate that it is going to lead to deaths in excess of previous outbreaks. So that means we have to scale up our response dramatically and very, very quickly.
2: And what is the British government's contribution to this response?
3: Well, so far we've put 20 million in week one. We were one of the first out the door to do that, which is good. And we've been encouraging others to do the same. We have a role in coordination with lead donor through Kinshasa. But I think that this requires everybody to be working in a way which is respectful of the African-led plan. So we work within that. But we've got to get much more aligned together. So it's really trying to understand what's happening now and what needs to happen in terms of testing capacity, safe beds, access for humanitarians, the security situation, as everybody knows, is incredibly complex. So I mean, there are a few places in the world where it'd be more difficult to respond. So that requires lots of different agencies working together. And that is, you know, we are starting to see that, which is good, but you know, this is an incredibly challenging situation.
2: And this outbreak is happening at a time when foreign aid budgets from the traditional donors, including the UK, have been reducing in a sustained manner. The UK government is reducing foreign aid from 0.5% to 0.3% of gross national income and redirecting those funds to defence and security funding. But when you come to an outbreak like this one that has the potential to spread internationally, does that speak to how counterproductive that reduction in foreign aid budgets can be?
3: Yes, in a way, but I would say we're still spending just short of £10 billion on international development each year. So that's a lot of money in anybody's book. What we have to do is make sure we spend that really well. I do think that we are going to have to spend more money on this outbreak and countering it. And this is not going to be something where you make an initial contribution, work really hard for a while and it's done. This is going to go on for months, if not longer. So there is going to be a question of resources. But I also think that the way that you need to, in the longer term, prevent these kinds of outbreaks is, yes, through the medical research that we also fund and the vaccine development, which we do as well. But it's also through strengthening health systems in a country like DRC, where actually what they're saying they want is the capability to respond to outbreaks and to detect outbreaks themselves. Now, that's very difficult when you're talking about Eastern DRC and the provinces that we're discussing. And I just think, you know, the idea that just putting more international development money into this would have prevented it, or is the only thing we need to do, is that's just, you know, that would be lovely if that was the case, but that's not the reality. A lot of this is about conflict prevention. Aid budgets can't do that on their own.
2: The UK Minister of State for International Development and Africa, Baroness Jenny Chapman.
1: The authorities where you are, Anne, in Kenya, have launched an investigation after 16 schoolgirls were killed in a fire in a boarding school dormitory. Some parents are still waiting for confirmation about whether their daughters are among the dead. Most of the other 79 girls injured in the blaze have now been discharged from hospital. The police have yet to indicate what might have caused the fire at a public school near Gilgil, a little over 100 kilometres from Nairobi. The incident has sparked a new debate in Kenya about the safety of the country's schools after a series of previous similar tragedies. From Gilgil, the BBC's Africa correspondent Thomas Mukhwana reports.
4: The wailing of a grieving parent, an all too familiar cry in Kenya's boarding schools. She's wailing for her daughter, who's among 16 girls who died at Utumishi Girls Academy here in central Kenya. Police say the fire started just after midnight on Thursday. Some parents heard the news on the television. This elderly woman is relieved her granddaughter is alive.
5: I came to pick my granddaughter after seeing the news on the TV that children have died in the fire. We were shocked. I thank God that I have found my grandchild safe.
4: Not far from them is another parent. She's too weak to let us record an interview. I'm not strong enough, she tells us. Next to her is a bucket with her daughter's school books. It was 2 p.m. in the afternoon, and she had been waiting since 6 a.m. to reunite with her daughter. She's losing hope.
6: Just tell me, is she alive or dead? That's what I want to know. Please tell me.
7: This man is demanding to know the whereabouts of his daughter. He's been here since morning, and the police are not giving him answers. He's one of the many parents who've been waiting all day for answers. They're now taking out the bodies of the 16. The police have cordoned off the area. Everyone's behind the line. The yellow tapes.
4: Several fires have occurred in Kenyan boarding schools over the years. In September 2024, a dormitory at a boys' school in a nearby region caught fire at night, killing 21 boys. Kenya's Education Cabinet Secretary announced safety inspections at all boarding schools. The cause of this fire is still unknown.
8: I just want to say that as a country, this is a serious tragedy. The investigations are going to be thorough.
4: The investigation continues here. The school closed indefinitely and the government pathologist is searching the ground. For the children and parents of this school, unimaginable pain. For Kenya, another tragedy in a school dormitory. More questions about the safety of the country's children. More calls inevitable for more to be done to protect them.
1: That report by Africa correspondent Thomas Mukhwana.
2: You're listening to Newsday from the BBC with Anne in Nairobi and James in London. A reminder now of the main headlines this hour. The US Vice President is the latest official to say a ceasefire extension agreement with Iran is near, which reports say would start opening up the Strait of Hormuz. And Lebanon's Prime Minister has said that nothing can justify Israel's ongoing strikes, describing the destruction of historical landmarks and the mass evacuation orders as collective punishment. Blue Origin's flagship rocket has exploded on its launch pad during a test in a setback for the farm involved in NASA's moon base plans. Now, time for sports news with Rebecca Adams.
9: Thank you, Anne. Well, Jannik Sinner became the biggest shock of this year's French Open and of any Grand Slam for many years after a stunning second-round exit at the hands of Juan Manuel Cerúndolo. The men's world number one failed to serve out the match in the third set and appeared to struggle with an injury and with the heat as the Argentinian pulled off a remarkable comeback from two sets down on Thursday. For women's world number one, Aryna Sabalenka, it was a hard match to watch.
10: I felt so bad for him. I always cheer for Jannik, and yeah, to see him struggle like that, it was really painful to see. And I was really, till the very last moment, I was hoping for him to win. I wasn't really like thinking about my schedule. I knew that, I mean, if I start later, it's okay for me. So I was just like worried that he's not gonna close the match, and sad for him, but I'm pretty sure that he's gonna come back even stronger. Time, I guess, to do some recovery, some rest, and be ready for grass court for him, but sad to see him leaving that early.
9: Well, Sinner's dramatic defeat means that for the first time since the 2023 US Open, a Grand Slam tournament will be won by someone other than him or his rival Carlos Alcaraz. The Spaniard, who was last year's French Open champion, isn't playing in Paris because of an injury. That means that Novak Djokovic, aiming for his 25th Grand Slam title, is without his two biggest rivals. But can he do it? Here's the BBC's tennis correspondent, Russell Fuller.
11: Could he possibly win on the very physical clay courts at the age of 39? He's already played 2 four-set matches. He's playing the teenage phenom Joao Fonseca of Brazil, so he's got to get through that first. We're not sure if he's fully fit, so I still think he would not be the name that I would put forward. But then whose name do you put forward? And that's the beauty of the draw now.
9: Meanwhile, Serena Williams could make her return to competitive action. It's said that she could play in doubles at the Queen's Club in London in 2 weeks' time. And for world number four, Coco Gauff, she'd love to see Williams return.
12: Yeah, that would be really cool. And I did say one of my biggest regrets was not being able to play her. So yeah, I, you know, everybody's been hearing rumors and stuff. So it'll be, if they are true, I guess we'll find out in a couple of days based off the rumors. So we'll see. But I think it would be cool for the sport to have a legend back playing.
9: Elsewhere in sport, and Arsenal and Paris Saint-Germain, both champions in their respective domestic leagues, are in Budapest for the UEFA Champions League final that takes place on Saturday night. Paris Saint-Germain are looking to retain the title that they won last year, and later on we'll be previewing that match. But in the meantime, there's more sport on the website at bbc.com/sport.
1: Rebecca, thank you very much indeed. Now, I want to take you back to March 2024, when Senegal's Bassirou Diomaye Faye became Africa's youngest elected president. Aged just 44 at the time, he had been released from jail just 1 week before the opening of the polls, and then swept to power in an historic win. What maybe forgotten was that Bassirou Diomaye Faye was actually standing in for his longtime friend and mentor, Ousmane Sonko, who had been barred from running in the election. I was there presenting Newsday in Dakar when the streets rang out with their campaign slogan, basically saying that Diomaye is Sonko, a reflection of their political unity. But all of that collapsed this week when Mr. Sonko was dramatically sacked as Prime Minister following months of tension with President Diomaye Faye. So what now for Senegal and for the hope that came with the new government? And was the falling out between the President and the Prime Minister inevitable? A question for the former Prime Minister and now High Representative of the President, Aminata Touré.
13: It's not the first time that a President has different views than his Prime Minister or her Prime Minister. That occurred to me, actually. But the most important piece is when the President has no satisfaction with his Prime Minister for any reason, the Constitution allows him to dismiss that Prime Minister and appoint a new one. That's what occurred 3 days ago.
14: What I think so many people find fascinating, though, is that initially Ousmane Sonko was very much the leader, certainly of PASTEF, certainly in the eyes of many young Senegalese who voted for him. And Bassirou Diomaye Faye was president almost by accident because Ousmane Sonko could not run. But now you see the leader cast to the margins a little bit, sacked as prime minister. Does that mean that Bassirou Diomaye Faye has taken on the mantle of a leader? Does that mean he simply wants the power really for himself?
13: I don't think it's a power issue. I think it's a vision issue. They have different visions of how they should conduct the affair of the countries. The president, to my view, is much more open to bringing in, other allies, to bringing in new expertise and so on. In a presidential regime like ours here in Senegal, most of the power lies in the hands of the president, per se. When I talk about the power, it means you appoint your prime minister, you decide over foreign affairs, you decide over, budget and so on. So that's the reality. So we are far from what occurred in 2 years ago. Now we are in the real life, and that's, what we are living through. But the most important for me is nobody contests that decision because it's according to the constitution.
14: When Bassirou Diomaye Faye was elected as president in 2024, he talked of restoring Senegal's sovereignty. He talked too of a need for rupture, breaking with the old order, bringing about real change for unemployed young people, for example. Do you understand that some people feel that that sort of energy, that desire for change, has been lost a little bit in political infighting?
13: Well, it's more in, I would say, when you face the reality of governing. you just notice that you have more constraints that you envisage when you were in the opposition. And I think that's what happened to all people who, come to power. So you kind of find out that we do have a debt that you didn't know about. You find out that, access to capital market has a price. And you find out also that there is a war, in Iran that gets oil up, etc. So, I would say you face reality and you understand that changes, don't come as quick as you thought. And it's called realism. But what I notice, and that's maybe why at some point President Diomaye Faye had to, find a new prime minister, because he wanted to focus on delivering, especially to the young people. And he needed a prime minister who has the same vision as his and who would, sort of follow his instruction. I think it's also a matter of, for him, efficiency and alignment according to how he sees those changes, to be conducted.
14: There are plenty of people in Senegal who believe that Bassirou Diomaye Faye betrayed his mentor. That'll be difficult for people to get past, won't it?
13: No, absolutely not. What is betrayal? When you vote for a president, you should do all you can to make him succeed. So who betrayed who? Ourselves, we were part of the coalition that voted for Bassirou Diomaye Faye. Well, we are not very liked neither. So I don't think it's what Senegalese people do believe. You know what they're interested in? They're interested in a better lives, in making sure that the government works and we don't live with politics all the time. And I think that needs to be happening, because if you, lose time in, battling internally, when are you going to find the energy and the time to deliver for the people? So that's very much, some part of Pastef that is saying and talking about betrayal. But I do believe that those who betray are those who are making life difficult to a president that is elected for 5 years. You know, comes 2029, everybody can be a candidate. Okay, but in between, why don't we leave the president deliver on his promises, on his program, and everybody should be behind him? Because we campaign and ask Senegalese people to vote for him. So we want him to deliver on the campaign promises. That's how I see things.
1: Aminata Touré, former Prime Minister of Senegal, now High Representative for the President, Bassirou Diomaye Faye. And a message in from Kai Wilson-Soroti, who says, not surprised that the Senegalese president sacked his prime minister. In Africa, there's a belief that two bulls cannot share the same crown. 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
18: 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Today we meet Abimbola Adebakin, founder of Advantage Health Africa. Hear how she built it and the challenges along the way, including a failed first business.
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2: Hello, welcome to Newsday on the BBC World Service. I'm Anne Soy in Nairobi and James Copnell is in London.
1: Our top story today, the US Vice President J.D. Vance says a ceasefire extension deal with Iran is very close, though there are some outstanding issues. The deal would allow for further discussions on Iran's nuclear program and an agreement on free navigation through the Strait of Hormuz. We'll get the thoughts of the former senior director for the Gulf at the US National Security Council.
2: We also head to Oman and find out why this Gulf country has fallen out of favour with President Trump.
1: And we're going to hear about a possible new $250 note in the US featuring an image of President Trump. Our business presenter Nick Marsh will take us through the details after this bulletin of the latest world news.
19: BBC News with Govinda Gill. The US Vice President J.D. Vance has said Washington and Tehran are very close to agreeing an extension of their ceasefire, which reports say will include the gradual reopening of the Strait of Hormuz. But he said there were still sticking points. Here's our North America correspondent, Tom Simons.
20: As has often been the case with this whole process, there are going to be some caveats. First of all, Donald Trump has not signed off on this agreement. Secondly, Iranian state media sources are saying there isn't actually an agreement, and if there was, then Iranians would have to sign off on it first. And then this is only the start of the process. Whatever agreement the two sides have reached, it's only the beginning that allows potentially the Straits of Hormuz to open and wider talks to begin about what happens to Iran's nuclear materials and its nuclear program.
19: Lebanon's prime minister has said nothing can justify Israeli assaults and mass evacuation orders in the south of the country. Nawaf Salam said Israel's actions amounted to collective punishment, which he said was condemned by all international norms and laws. Dozens of people have been killed in Israel's expanded offensive in recent days. Lina Sinjab is in Beirut.
21: Israel has made it clear they want to disarm Hezbollah, they want to protect their northern border, they want to eliminate any threat coming from Hezbollah, and they want to disconnect this connection and alliance between Hezbollah and Iran. But the way Israel is approaching this issue is making it difficult in Lebanon, especially for this government, because Iran and its own community, the supporters, those who are being bombarded by Israel, they say that they have the legitimate right to fight back and retaliate for Israeli aggression.
19: The head of the World Health Organization is in the Democratic Republic of Congo to help coordinate the response to the deadly Ebola outbreak. Landing in Kinshasa, Tedros Adhanom Ghebreyesus said the virus could be stopped. He appealed to warring parties to declare a ceasefire to let health workers in. Barbara Plett-Usher reports.
0: Dr. Tedros has been sending messages of reassurance and solidarity, telling Congolese people they are not alone and vowing to do everything in his power to help them. He and other health officials have said they are still trying to catch up with a rare species of the Ebola virus that spread undetected for weeks, probably months, in a remote area where dozens of armed groups have operated for decades.
19: A Blue Origin rocket has exploded on its launch pad in a setback for the firm run by Amazon founder Jeff Bezos. The fireball could be seen from far away. The company called it an anomaly, saying no one was hurt. The New Glenn rocket was undergoing a static fire test at Cape Canaveral. World news from the BBC. Singapore's foreign minister has said North Korea doesn't seem keen to engage with the US, South Korea or Japan, as he reported back on a rare diplomatic visit to Pyongyang. Vivian Balakrishnan said the country was instead deepening its ties with Russia and China and focusing on self-reliance and military deterrence. He was speaking in South Korea, whose government has requested Singapore's help in securing renewed dialogue with the North. A Russian drone has hit a residential building and exploded in the Romanian city of Galați, close to the border with Ukraine. Bucharest has accused Moscow of a serious and irresponsible escalation. Nick Thorpe has more details.
3: The Russian drone hit the 10th floor of a block of flats in the early hours of the morning, setting fire to the building and injuring two residents. The River Danube nearby forms the border with Ukraine, and Ukrainian ports are regular targets of Russian air attacks. Fragments of Russian drones have fallen on Romanian territory 47 times in the past 4 years, according to the Romanian Ministry of Defence. But this is the most serious incident so far, and the first with Romanian casualties. Air raid alerts were issued in three Romanian counties, and F-16 jets scrambled.
19: Japan's latest census has recorded the steepest decline in population since records began. The number has fallen by more than 3 million in 5 years to 123 million. Various measures to promote marriage and childbirth have had limited success. Britain's first hospital roof garden designed for intensive care patients is opening today as part of a study into how fresh air, nature and sunlight can help recovery times. The roof of the King's College Hospital in South London will allow the severely ill to experience greenery and flowers in the open from their beds. BBC News.
2: Thank you for that news. Hello and welcome to Newsday on the BBC World Service. We are live in London with James Copnell and I am Ansoi in Nairobi.
1: We're going to focus on the Middle East crisis as the US yet again says a deal with Iran is close. We'll hear views from the region and from the US.
2: And we welcome your messages on that story or any other thing that you hear on the programme. Our text number is +44 77 86 20 50 85.
1: We start then with the latest developments between Washington and Tehran. They're aiming for a deal to extend the current ceasefire between the US and Iran for 60 days, reopen the Strait of Hormuz, and launch deeper talks on the future of Iran's nuclear program. Earlier on Thursday, US officials said a framework of a deal had been agreed by both sides, but still needed the approval of the US President Donald Trump and Iran's leadership. Then the US Vice President J.D. Vance said that several sticking points were still hanging around before a final agreement could be reached. There has been no direct comment from Iran, but the country's semi-official Tasnim news agency has reported the deal has not been finalised or confirmed. So, is a deal close or not? A question I put earlier to Kirsten Fontenrose, Senior Director for the Gulf at the US National Security Council in the first President Trump administration. She's now at the Atlantic Council think tank.
22: That is really hotly debated. In the US, there is quite a bit of debate internally about whether or not the best solution to this long term is to resume strikes, to keep the economic squeeze on from the blockade, or to negotiate a deal. So Washington has not made up its mind. And in Tehran, it sounds to us here in the U.S. who talk to folks in Tehran that the same is going on, that you have IRGC hardliners who are arguing against a deal, arguing against talks, certainly trying to make it difficult for anything to happen anytime soon. They think there's logic in dragging this out beyond even midterms in the U.S., but also to the next presidential election, keep the U.S. Having to bend or make concessions or suffer politically at home. And then you have diplomats in Iran who are watching the economic situation and saying, we've got to make some kind of concessions because the only chance in saving our regime is to have a little bit of an economic relief plan.
1: Would it be fair to say that both sides perhaps feel they have more leverage than the other, perhaps wrongly?
22: That's a great point. There are points of leverage on either side, and what it really comes down to is timeline. So if the U.S.'s lever is the fact that Iran is in dire economic straits, that they have been told that they have about 6% contraction this year by the IMF, they're about 70% inflation, the majority of their revenue has been cut off because of the blockade, they don't have oil flowing, so there's no future revenue. When does that come home to roost? At what point does that make it impossible for them to pay the security forces they rely on to keep the population oppressed? At what point are they unable to provide basic services? At what point do they not have fuel for domestic consumption and have to, you know, turn off the lights? At what point are they no longer to fire up the factories with which they are planning to rearm themselves? And on the U.S. side, are the midterm elections for Congress a pressure point for the U.S. president or not? He says he doesn't care, but the Republican Party certainly cares. And if he loses the House, how much can he get done in the second half of his administration? So both of them believe they have some leverage, and it really is an issue of which can survive that timeline.
1: Are the contours of a deal that would ultimately suit both sides visible to you?
22: Not one that would suit both sides. It really seems like they are talking the same words, but like what they mean by those words are different. They appear to believe that this deal means quite different things. The U.S. view is that Iran must reopen the Strait of Hormuz, but not just reopen it. They need to clear the mines they've laid in it, restore shipping fully, and then any relief that they would earn from the U.S. blockade and other pressure would be measured in stages. It wouldn't be, you know, you get reparations, that's off the table. And it certainly would not be that the blockade by the U.S. is lifted initially. It would be deliver force first and get rewarded later. But Iran sees it almost completely the opposite. They think that opening the strait should quickly lead to tangible economic benefits for them because that's what they're in dire need of. So that includes the lifting of the U.S. naval blockade within 30 days, they think. They think it includes assets to some of their frozen assets, beginning with about $6 billion that are frozen in Qatar. They have their eye on out of the gate. And then eventually they're looking at a foreign investment plan, including from energy companies, even from U.S. companies, if they can't get the reparations. So you've got these very different ideas about what this 30 and 60 day term on the ceasefire and the lifting of that blockade means. And you've got the same gap on the nuclear issue. DC sees the next phase as Iran reducing its enriched uranium stockpile, shipping some of the material and about 10 tons of additional less developed material to a third country. Iran is saying, well, we'd like to make this part of a broader exchange that must come with sanctions relief, and we'd like to downblend our uranium domestically and then ship it to a third country. While that might be something we could find some agreement on, then you have to get to which country would it go to? Iran is talking about places like Russia. The U.S. says no Russia, no China. So at every level, there is still a next piece to be discussed. And it's not only what that discussion is, it's also when will it be discussed and are there precursors to that discussion that one side is requiring? It's just not as simple as downgrade your nuclear material or get rid of it. It's does that happen in phase one or phase two? What comes with it? Where does it go? There are a lot of pieces that they seem to not be speaking the same language on.
1: Kirsten Fontenrose there, former senior director for the Gulf at the U.S. National Security Council.
2: Now, even as U.S. officials signal that a deal is close, President Trump reportedly warned that Oman could be blown up if it failed to, in his words, behave. That's after discussions involving Iran over shipping routes in the Strait of Hormuz. Oman sees itself as providing quiet diplomacy, diplomatic bridge in the region, maintaining relations with both the United States and Iran. Let's now head to Oman and speak to Hatim Altai, editor-in-chief of Al Royal Daily newspaper in Muscat. Welcome to the program. Now, what has been the reaction to President Trump's remarks?
5: Good morning to all of you. I think the reaction was unified in Oman to look at this threat to blow up Oman is very unreasonable and very irresponsible and bullying from Trump to a country that considers itself as ally and is working for peace and helping the U.S. in so many diplomatic solutions. And whether for the last, let's say, 50 years, it's not something new that Oman is playing a diplomatic station or a diplomatic intermediator in talks and negotiation, whether it's with Iran or with other countries. And we have seen with Iran in the last, even before this war broke, that the deal was very much close to signing. So that's why His Excellency, the Minister of Foreign Affairs, said that this war, the deal was very close on the table for signing, and this war was not reasonable at all, an unjustified war. So you make wars to make deals and targets, but the deal was almost there, so why do you have to launch a war? So Omani is definitely, whether citizen or government, rejects this kind of threat.
2: And so you're talking about what was happening before the airstrikes on Iran started, when Oman was playing a mediator role. But what about after the war? Has it continued to play some sort of a role trying to bring the two sides together?
5: Yes, of course. Oman diplomacy and foreign affairs tried very hard, but it seems there is some other side in the story that somebody in the Washington does not want any peaceful solution, and they have another agenda, and that's to continue the war because, as Mr. Trump said, he wants to regime change. And
2: they're now talking about potentially striking a deal to extend the ceasefire and to usher in talks to discuss the whole question of the nuclear issue. But then, talking about Oman, how are officials there explaining what could have prompted President Trump to issue this threat?
5: That's why we feel that it's very unreasonable, and it's the same rhetoric by Trump. He's bullying everybody every day, whether it's Venezuela or Cuba or Russia or China, you name it, and even people in the United States itself. So that kind of style, nobody actually have any respect for it. And the Omani government does not want to answer or to that, but people and media and everybody and the society and in the whole world, even inside the U.S., the media rejected this kind of speeches that really meaningless and silly.
2: Given that kind of reaction from Oman, where does it leave U.S.-Omani relations? Because Oman has been, you know, trying to kind of have good relations with the U.S. as well as its neighbor, Iran. Is it your reading that perhaps it's being forced to choose a side?
5: No, Oman will continue to play its neutral stand and try to make things through diplomatic negotiation and not through aggression and not through war and not through bullying and not through violence. We reject all kinds of violence because even if you use violence, at the end you have to sit on the table and negotiate and try to compromise. So definitely we reject that, and we believe our stand is on the right way we will continue playing a vital role in negotiation and diplomatic solution, and we reject all kind of violence and aggression against any country.
2: Many thanks for speaking to us, Hatim Altai, Editor-in-Chief of Al Rayan Daily Newspaper in Muscat, Oman.
1: This is Newsday on the BBC World Service with Anne in Nairobi and James in London. These are our main stories on the BBC World Service. As we've been hearing, the US Vice President is the latest official to say a ceasefire extension agreement with Iran is near, which reports say would start opening up the Strait of Hormuz. Lebanon's Prime Minister has said nothing can justify Israel's ongoing strikes, describing the destruction of historical landmarks and mass evacuation orders as collective punishment. And Blue Origin's flagship rocket has exploded on its launch pad during a test, in a setback for the firm involved in NASA's moon base plans.
2: It's coming up to 19 minutes past the hour now. Time for sports news with Rebecca Adams.
9: Thank you, Anne. Well, Arsenal co-chair Josh Kroenke says the club's top priority is agreeing a new contract for manager Mikel Arteta, whose current contract expires at the end of next season. Arsenal are in Budapest ahead of Saturday's UEFA Champions League final, where they play holders PSG. Victor Wembanyama scored 28 points as the San Antonio Spurs beat the Oklahoma City Thunder 118-91 to force a decisive Game 7 in the NBA Western Conference Finals. The decider takes place in Oklahoma on Saturday, with the winner facing the New York Knicks in the finals. Tennis and four-time French Open champion Iga Świątek is in action against her compatriot Magda Linette. That's in the third round later, while Novak Djokovic faces João Fonseca in what is now a wide-open men's draw after world number one Jannik Sinner was knocked out on Thursday. And Serena Williams could return to competitive tennis at Queen's next month. 4 years after the 23-time Grand Slam singles champion retired, she's set to play doubles at the event in London.
1: Rebecca, thank you. Does that mean it's possible she might then play Wimbledon as well? Would that be a logical next step?
9: Well, she'd need a wild card for that. So, yeah, who knows? Let's see.
1: All right, Rebecca, thank you. Now, the White House is preparing to print a new $250 bill that will feature a portrait of, well, the US President Donald Trump, if lawmakers allow the move. Nick Marsh, on our business desk in Singapore, has been looking at this and joins us now. Nick, it's, I guess, the latest example of Mr. Trump putting his name or face on something. But federal laws prohibit printing money with the image of a living person in the US. So how's the Treasury going to get around that?
6: By changing the law, James, quite simply.
1: Oh, okay.
6: The plan is to try and get a law through Congress which basically makes an exception for a current or former president. The idea being that the US is gearing up to celebrate its 250th birthday on the 4th of July this year, and what better way to commemorate it than issuing this new banknote with Donald Trump's face on it. He's actually already got his signature on some of the banknotes, which is a complete first. Normally it's the US Treasury Secretary that's on it. The problem, though, James, is that they don't actually have Trump and his allies, or the Republicans, depends how you want to look at it. They don't actually have the numbers. They'll probably get it through the House, but they can't get it through the Senate. So this is probably one that's already kind of dead in the water. Little fun fact, though, the artist who's responsible for the prototypes, and you can go online and take a look at what they would look like, is a British artist named Ian Alexander, who is a former Olympic squad swimmer, according to American media. So there you go.
1: Wow, I did not know that.
6: Yeah.
1: And at the same time, the US government is preparing to launch what it calls Trump accounts. What is a Trump account?
6: Well, I mean, you know, this is what's happening during Trump's presidency. Everything is Trump something, right? It's part of the brand. It's actually very simple. It's an investment account that is going to be open for every child born between 2025 and 2028. The government puts in $1,000, and from there you can use it to build up your wealth. You can't touch it until you're 18. Every child is entitled to it, and it's kind of, you know, a way of getting young adults with a little bit of capital before they start their financial lives. So I don't know if it'd be called Trump account in 18 years, but, you know, this is starting on the 4th of July.
1: All right. Neil Marsh on our business desk in Singapore. Thank you.
2: Now, news just in, Kenyan courts have suspended the setup of an Ebola quarantine center in Kenya that's for Americans who might get infected in the region. That suspension is enforced pending the hearing of an application by a civil society group. Now, the Kenya Medical Practitioners, Pharmacists and Dentists Union has also rejected the plan for the Ebola quarantine and treatment facility to be built in Kenya. It says the facility should not go ahead as the outbreak is centered in the Democratic Republic of Congo and Uganda. Other health and legal bodies have also opposed the plans, including the National Union of Nurses, the Law Society of Kenya, and several civil society organizations. We're now joined by the Secretary General of the Doctors' Union, Davji Atella. Welcome to the program. Now, what are the reasons that have prompted your decision to oppose this plan?
4: Number one, and it is first of all clearly that the U.S. government have declared that they don't want any element of a person who is infected with Ebola from Congo to go to America. But then they are feeling that the same is not for the Kenya, that the Ebola case should be in Kenya. And historically in Kenya, from we've never had any confirmed Ebola cases before. So we are looking at how the country is prepared to manage the outbreak of Ebola, and we find that the way we have the hospitals in the country, the shortage of healthcare workers, the shortage of equipment in the hospitals, the shortage of the drugs, it will be very catastrophic if there are outbreaks in the country. So we were telling the government that it is an injustice to the Kenyans that we are focused on creating a quarantine for the Americans, but there's no any arrangements that are made for Kenyans in itself if this particular outbreak occurs. So it is like the government is not really focused on prevention or ensuring that there are no cases for that, there are no prevention for the Kenyans in the country.
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0: Your child comes home, smiles, pretends nothing is wrong, but you feel that something is off.
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2: 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And that phone? Who did he get that from?
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Hello, darling. I see. 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Yes, I know the reason. Goodbye.

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But you know what truth is? It's that little baby you're holding, and it's that man you fought with this morning, the same one you're going to make love with tonight.

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2: The preceding program is the sole responsibility of the producers. Cynthia Stacia's Broadcasting Foundation is therefore not liable for and or does not necessarily share the opinions presented.

Welcome to the weekly program, Hair Talk. In today's program, we will be touching on a number of issues. I also would like to announce that I'm live via my Facebook page. We know there was some technical difficulties over the past via radio station. You could not, you know, go back and follow the program. So we have decided to go live, and so you could always refer back to my Facebook and you know, follow today's program. And we will even try to upload you know, the previous program, the two previous programs, since we started back. As you would know, there was an Island Council meeting yesterday in the afternoon hours. In the morning hours, there was a central committee where we dealt with a number of things, among others the audit report. That was approved by the three PLP members who were present in the Island Council on Thursday afternoon. We also intended to discuss or continue the meeting of May 7th, where we were dealing with the state of affairs at the Department of Agriculture. But due to the absence, because of health reasons, of the Honorable Commissioner, we requested that be postponed, because I think it is only fair, you know, as the one who is responsible and who maybe knows more as part of the Executive Council with regards to that particular point. So that was we asked that be, you know, rescheduled for another time where the Commissioner can be present. And then during that sitting, we also dealt with the Tourism Master Plan. We also dealt with an integrated policy that was put forward by the Social Domain Department. And then we also had a agreement, you know, a request, urgent request by the Executive Council to talk about the so-called deplorable situation that the harbor find itself in. I would go more in detail with the latter part, because I think the meeting was very calm until I asked a number of questions and they did not answer. But I will get into that a little later on. But in with regards to the Tourism Master Plan, that is something that is necessary for the island. I must say here, as was mentioned by one of the colleagues yesterday during the meeting, that it is not the first time that Stacia had a Tourism Master Plan. We had a Tourism Master Plan, I think more than once, at least I can remember voting on two of them. It is always nice to put these type of plans in place. But I think that my experience here in station is very often we put a lot of things on people. But when it comes around the execution, then that's a horse of a different color. There's a number of factors that, you know, can make it difficult, if not impossible, to be able to execute these type of plans as intended. It is our hope, however, that this, with this new approach, that we would be able to see it, even if not all, at least most of it implemented.

nature that have a financial connotation, then I believe that the authority to make that final decision is the Island Council. And so I requested that it be sent, both documents be sent to the Island Council, where they can be debated and where the Island Council would vote in approving these documents one way or the other. So I would hope that the government would honor this. While in principle, I have no objection to the Tourism Master Plan, because I had the opportunity to speak with the persons who, you know, work together with the government, the experts, in order to put it together. But there's a number of concerns that I have with the financial cost of it, how it will be implemented, the role of the tourist board. We know in the past that a previous commissioner of tourism in the PLP government in this period had basically almost killed the Tourism Development Foundation, which used to be a government foundation, and they basically wanted to go back to the old approach in having a tourism office. And I totally disagree with this. I think that the island government should not be caught up in the day-to-day management of the tourists, the tourism affairs of this island. I think the way it was going, I think that that was a perfect approach. There was some concern, there were problems and so forth. I think a lot of them had to do more with personality clashes. We know that there are certain individuals who was directly involved in the past with tourism. And maybe the manner in which the person that were running the tourism department at the time, it may not have been in sync with what they wanted. And so they use their power and authority in many cases to undermine, you know, the work and the authority of the person that were there. And so forth, they were expecting them to do miracles, actually to crack a stone and have water run out where people can drink. While basically the legs and the arms were cut off because the relevant fundings were not made available to them for them to be able to promote the island in an adequate way. So I am one of those, and I have mentioned this in the past, that I believe that that tourism foundation should again become under the auspices of the local government, but yet in an arm's length way. They allow that Tourism Development Foundation, you know, to be able to manage the day-to-day activities of the tourism sector here in this country. So it is important that it comes to the Island Council, because I have a number of questions from members of the Executive Council, particularly the Commission of Tourism, that is responsible for that. And then we will see what will happen there. But I read the document. I think it is a very comprehensive a piece of policy. And I would hope that when we ask the relevant questions, that we will get the answers. And I hope in the final analysis, in the interest of the country, that I will be able to lend my support where that is concerned. I also publicly commended the Department of Social Domain, headed by Dr. Jack and her team. I think that the proposal, the policy approach that they have where that is concerned, I think it is commendable. There again, there are also a number of questions and clarification that needed to be given, because as was stated already, you know, a number of things that is being done, we try to copy a lot of things, and we expect certain equality, you know, compared to the European part of the Netherlands, and many times I'm in favor of that too. But sometimes, as was stated, it doesn't always work, you know, in the favor of our people. So I think that moving forward, it's going to be very important for the government to, you know, come off its high horses and send these two pieces of policy approach to the Island Council. And the Island Council, which represents the people and which is the ultimate station, you know, that they would be able to debate it and eventually vote on it, thus giving it more weight, you know, in its execution in the general interest of the people. Then what really surprised me, yesterday afternoon when I entered into the chambers, I was presented with a document by the General Secretary of the Island Council, what many people call the Grifier, or the Registrar. And in reading that document very quickly, we took note where the government was almost being dramatic and very panical
in stating that they need the support of the Island Council to lobby and to truly await, you know, behind a request that they have for some 40 million euros, you know, because the harbor is in a dire situation. It's urgent, it's deplorable. And while one recognizes the importance of the harbor, and I think that over a number of years, we have been saying that the harbor is a very, very important, and maybe the most important component, you know, in our overall process in developing the island. So when it comes around the harbor and the airport, which are two of the key pillars in this economy, I am very sensitive and I always want to give the support. And that is why when I had the opportunity to head the government in 2015 up to 2018 before they remove us, we came with a very comprehensive plan and approach as to how we believe that our harbor can be further developed. I think it is the second busiest harbor in the Netherlands, maybe within the kingdom, after the one of Rotterdam, I think. And so we believe that there is much that can be derived. And so when the government of Zandam and Carlisle Tia was there, we know that Carlisle as commissioner responsible for the harbor, you know, came with a harbor ordinance. That harbor ordinance was, I would say, in the maiden stage because it did not go to the Island Council for its vetting. But as a new government, when I was given the instrument to form a government, we entered into a coalition with the UPC. And we looked at it, and there were some very critical individuals, some people seemingly, you know, even though it was in coalition with Carlisle and the person that put him there at that time, seemingly had their doubts about it. But anyway, we butt heads and so forth, and we were able to reach agreement. And so in the early months of the PLP-led government, where UPC was a junior coalition partner, we ensured that that document, you know, was sent to the Island Council. And as the majority leader and leader of government, I steered it through the Island Council, and the majority of the Island Council at the time, you know, supported the ordinance. Nothing that we do is perfect. And so in time, there were calls for amendments because we know the terminal, the stage oil terminal, who over decades was getting away with murder in the sense that they were not paying a number of the taxes. I remember the harbor master back then many times would have visited my office. He would have met me in public places, but especially when I go to the Bay Area, and you would see the bill of lading for certain things. Station was getting little to nothing at all. And so I believe with the coming of the harbor ordinance, it was very important. And then we saw where we started the benefit. But against that backdrop, we also entered into an agreement with the Curaçao Port Services, where we would have them work with us, where they would help to train young men and women here in station, you know, to be able to take up that type of vocation. And then working with them, we would have been able to find other avenues to be able to develop our port in the way we would want it. And then after a certain period of time, then the full management and responsibility of the port would be totally in the hands of the government and people of station. Unfortunately, the government was removed in 2018 when the Dutch came in. They threw that agreement outside of the door. A PLP government came back to power after the 2023 elections. And that remained a very key component in the governing program of the party. But like I said, there are so many good things in that program. And that is the beef that not only me, but the entire faction of the PLP was very disgusted. Mr. Derek Simmons, and I'm going to call his name, was ready to give up his seat in the Island Council because he said that he was not happy with the manner he put in a lot of work into the governing program. And when he realized that the commissioners and the executive council basically threw the document outside of the door, because don't forget, this governing this party manifesto
once we won the election, it was translated, you know, into a governing document. And this is the Bible politically that the commissioners should be using. But it seemed like they have their own pet projects, and they're still carrying out a lot of the old vestiges of what Holland would want to see them execute. And so the whole idea of, you know, going back and talking with the Curaçao Port Authority, who I know was ready and willing, you know, to review and to continue to work with us, they are doing their own thing. And that is why a lot of the things that we see taking place today cannot go good, because you went to the people, you asked people to vote for you, the people trusted us, they gave us a very clear and convincing mandate, despite the fact that the Dutch invested a lot to make sure that my person and the PLP did not return to power, yet the people gave us a mandate. But what we're seeing, it is seemingly a Democratic Party government, because the members of the opposition, who the two commissioners are now squarely in bed with, and seemingly they also have the support of Mr. Simmons, they are basically doing as they please. They are reporting on a weekly basis to officials, sometimes very low tier officials in the ministry in Holland. Whatever information the ministry asks for, they get it. Seemingly whatever they have to do, they need to get the approval of the ministry. While you have Island Council members, the three of us, up to December of last year, was basically begging them, while the leader basically back then confirmed that she had a weekly plan scheduled with the leader of the opposition to bring up to speed. They did not see the need to come to their people. Whenever they come, it was in a rush. They didn't have much time. One commissioner could have come, the other commissioner couldn't come. And it continued to go down the hill until it reached to where it reached. But coming back to the meeting and where the harbor is concerned, look, if there are problems within the harbor, and we recognize that for a long time, but the question is it that urgent as they are trying to play on the emotions? And that's why I asked during the meeting yesterday, even though the document came in late, I said, in principle, I wanted to cooperate even though I do not support the government. But again, I'm saying that this government seemingly, especially these two commissioners, they are very reactive. They are not proactive. I heard the rude, arrogant commissioner that stood in the stead yesterday talking about the years where Sabre continue to, you know, pound on the doors of Holland, and they were able to finally get through. I think we need to take people back to 2022 and then in 2023. When the same Ruben Merkman and Arlene Spanner Schmidt serve as commissioners in the Executive Council, it was via a Facebook posting that we saw that the Dutch government had agreed to do some cosmetical investment and changes at the harbor, while they had announced that it was investing millions into the harbor project in Sabre. And like I said, I'm very happy for the comrades and for the people in Sabre. I think they deserve it. You know, they are part of the Netherlands, they are part of the kingdom, and the harbor is also very important feature and their economic development. So I definitely, you know, support and applaud the fact that at this point in time they were finally able to convince the Dutch government to make the monies available. But while that was the case, we saw that Stacia had gotten, I would say, the skim or maybe the crumbles of the table in order to do cosmetical investment. And back then, in the meetings of the faction, we raised the question to the two commissioners at the time, and both of them brought down all hell on earth that they were not aware. They too saw it. It was only when the leader sent it to them that they was aware. But some weeks, if not months later, we had two professionals from the ministry, two to three persons came to the legislative hall where they wanted to make a presentation about the same project. Two members of the Island Council. And in that meeting, I was one of those present, and we raised the question with regards, why is it that after so many years that we lose the main pier, very good pier,
that was knocked down by the Democratic Party led government back then. Your bill up here, it was to be the first phase, the second, third phase, 30 something, almost 40 years later. We still can't get the second and the third phase. And the harbor and the pier is not able to render the type of services to that. And so we felt that it was an imposition. The gentleman took a document, and I think it was in July or August, they said in a meeting of the Executive Council that the entire Executive Council, meaning the governor, at that time I think the person may have been the government commissioner, and the two commissioners, namely Arlene Spanish-Smith, who was the commissioner responsible for the harbor, and Mr. Ruben Merkman, who is the commissioner of finance then and now, signed and agreed. So, while they told the faction and later the party that they did not know anything about it, they were confronted in that meeting, and both of them happened to be there. And when we look at them, they just bowed their head in shame, because the realities was there, the signatures was there to prove that they had approved and the cosmetical project that they were giving us, while they were dishing out money in other parts of the Dutch Caribbean, not only for port but improvement in other areas. So when we saw what we saw yesterday, I asked the question, when the government know, and a number of other questions that I asked. And I think that for people who was listening to the meeting, it was very direct. The commissioner, as a matter of fact, when I was speaking and asking the question, he put down his face in his book. He looked like he had all kind of pain over his body and was basically ignoring, not even writing, you're not taking notes of the question that I was asking. When the term came for him to give answers to the many questions that was posed by the four members that was present, I was the first speaker. I took note that he ignored, you know, the question that I posed. And so when it was all over, the assistant, the technical person that was there with him, he touched on one or two of the things that I asked. But the main points that I put forward, which I believe is the responsibility of the commissioner, he ignored it. And it is obvious. I mean, it happened on the 7th of May, where the female commissioner and the executive council, because I came out and I said that I don't support the government anymore, and I defended why. You see that they go to the length and breadth, especially to answer the question put forward by the Democratic Party, because apparently there seems to be a hidden agreement to help to keep them in office. And then now and then I think they try to suck up, you know, to Councilman Schmidt, because that was very obvious that only Councilman Schmidt and Simmons and the other person that was there yesterday would have asked questions. And then the hypocrisy of the chair lady and the council was, Councilman, are you saying that your question wasn't answered? I said, well, you are there, you are sitting, you are chairing the meeting. And if you are following what is going on, I don't need to explain to you that they were not answered. You know that they weren't answered. And I said, thank God that an outsider, and when I said an outsider, I was not saying it in any way to say that the guy was a foreigner or he didn't have a Dutch passport. The governor, instead of calling on her commissioner, you know, to respect the island council member and give answers to the person that I put forward, she went on to lecture me and reminding me that the guy had the same passport and all kind of nonsense. I don't need that kind of lecture from the governor. The governor, and that's why people would say, oh, you're beating up the governor, but the governor have to stay in her lane. The governor need to keep out of the partisan politics. She's very political, and everybody on the island know it. I know that the guy is a Dutch European. I could see him. I didn't remember, but he reminded me that we traveled in a plane, in the same plane recently. And I was very appreciative of the fact that the guy went out of his way and answered the one or two questions that he felt was in his domain to answer. But a commissioner that was hired by the island council, a commissioner that is being paid by taxpayers' money, and the island council is a budget holder of the finances in this country, has no respect.
And so I had to double down on him, because what we see from this commissioner, he is very arrogant. He lies a lot. He's wicked. Like I said yesterday, the power gone to his head, and it becomes so swollen that he feels that he's walking on cloud nine. Nobody cannot tell you anything. Nobody cannot say anything to them whenever you disagree with them. This is the modus operandi that they try to use. And then when you, as an elected representative, take a certain position in the island council, there are people for different reasons. Some of them hate Clive Button Guts, and even though they know that what I'm saying is correct, they find a but and a conjunction to justify why I should not say why I say what I should not do what I do. And I said, look, I am not opposed to improvement in Harbor, but the question is it that urgent? And these people, like I said before, we have never in the history of this island had an executive council traveling as much as these are traveling. I understood in the couple of days again, they may be gone. They are out of the island. There was a point in time that one of the commissioners was out of the island over a month. And seemingly, like Douglas said in St. Kitts some time back, they want to run the government and the island by remote control. But it don't work that way. You have a responsibility to be home. I'm not saying don't travel, because you can't stay home all the time and get things that you need to go from time to time to represent. But the point is, they are all over the world in every meeting with big delegations all over the place. And when you come back, the question is, what were they able to achieve? Because they are not informing the island council. They are not informing the population. We see some pictures on the government information blog page, because they call it a propaganda blog page, especially for the governor. Now and then you see the commissioners would put out something since they came under a lot of pressure. And I came out and said I was not supporting them anymore as a government. But they are not giving the information to the people. And if you know that the harbor is in such dire strait, and knowing that we are in a hurricane belt zone, that every year, at least for 6 months, we are going through the hurricane, and you talk about climate change, and I recognize all of these things, but what were you doing all this time in the Netherlands? You're saying that Holland is willing to do so much for the island. Ministers come, state secretary come, parliamentarian come, secretary general come, directors come. How come in all of this time that you spend, and with all the expertise that we have at our disposal, how only now that we know or we are hearing as a people and as the island council that it is so urgent? We should not forget that this island was occupied by a Dutch invasion for 5 years when they removed a legitimate government from here. We had all kind of experts at the highest level. As a matter of fact, we're supposed to have a Dutch safety inspector as a resident here on this island. We had one that left before, and a new one was appointed. So again, I'm saying that if what they are trying to blindfold the people with and telling them at this point in time, oh, if we don't get this money, if we don't get the support from the island council, we can't bring in food. We can't. But we got food here on the island. They're killing the food. Because they're killing the animals. They killed Maiden Station. After a lot of pressure, it came back. And now they're trying to kill it again. Because they want to give it to the super unit manager at the Department of Agriculture. Because we know that is destined to be run by his side chick. So if you're talking about that you are serious about safety, food security, being able to bring in products for the supermarkets, building materials and the like, why now? Because the 1st of June, I think it is, begins the hurricane season. And seemingly it's going to be active. And what happened to the plans that were there before? Yesterday, Troy asked about the small jetty on the boardwalk. For years now,
It was started by the Democrats. I came in 2011, and the project was completed and started. It opened. And when they had some type of disturbances a couple of years ago, we see that it almost cracked in two. And it is there for years. And the government did absolutely nothing. And even in the panic mode that they find themselves in at this point in time, I'm not seeing nothing mentioned about the fixing of this jetty. I'm not seeing nothing done about expanding the current pier that really isn't serving its purpose, because they're talking about phase two and phase three. And like my colleague Mr. Schmidt mentioned, which was mentioned by several individuals in the past, several governments in the past, where we want to move, you know, the current activity, I call it the heavy activity, and move the harbor to the lower part of tumbling down the bay, and use where they're using as the main harbor as a more tourism based type of thing, where you would have a marina and government's effort to promote tourism, because we know that a lot of yachts come here and many of them are driven away for different reasons, not only the inadequacies of the water because of challenges that they are facing now with the reef or the breakwater structure that they have there. But there's a lot of other reasons that is very unfriendly, that when a lot of these yachts would come into our harbor, that they end up leaving because of the unfriendliness and the inadequate service. I spoke many times in the past, we go to St. Kitts, they could get diesel, they could get gasoline, there are all kind of different things that you have there in the harbor in St. Kitts and other places that you could get, but Stacia don't have it. They don't have it, and nobody did nothing about it. But election is coming up, and so they are in a panic mode to try to do things. And then if I oppose certain things, when they don't quantify and be able to defend it, then they go up and they say, oh, he against progress, I'm not against progress. I don't think there's a politician in this country fought and deliver as much as I did. I don't go pinpointing that I bring this building, I did this, I did that. But the record would show what I would have done. I talk about investments in education. That first education agenda was signed by me, and others was able to build on it. There's a lot of different things in this country over a number of years. We did. We have the customs. We have the KMA, which is the immigration department at the pier. I remember I was the junior leader of the opposition years ago when they came and they put down containers. And I asked the question in my speech, how long they would be there for? And they said a matter of months to a year. And then they would put a permanent concrete structure. But I think since that time, they must be chained two to three of the twice or three times they change the containers that they have down there. I see even now that the harbor security is using containers as well. Whereas if the governments had any pride and they were proactive and not reactive, they would have been constantly lobbying with all the trips that they make to Holland to make sure that we get a decent harbor. But I should also add that there were investors who came to this island, who spoke with the government. They talk about thermal energy, they talk about wind energy, they talk about investment in the harbor, investment in the airport, investment in agriculture, investment in the hotel industry, and many more. And the people are still waiting, because the reception that they got in the executive council was unbecoming. And so if it's not from Holland, then it's not good. And I continue to hit the governor, because the governor who the people did not vote for is running the country. And while when I speak about her today, a lot of people want to run down, jump in my throat. And some of these same jackabats who said they're representing us in the island council and in the executive council, when they had the selection process, there was a confidentiality committee. Let them lock me up.
all the five island council members and the commissioner at the time who formed part of that confidentiality committee voted against the current governor. And they outlined and defended the reason why they believed that she was not the right person to be the governor. And we had a qualified station with a legal background and a vast amount of experience in government and in the law. But today, they're behaving like disciples. Because when you look on the Facebook page of the government, very often the governor is in the middle, like the monarchy, or some elected governor, and the two wannabe political leaders is on her side like little children. And when you go to Holland, or you go elsewhere, she is in the front, and they're hiding somewhere in the back, playing like little children, instead of coming forward and defending the interests of the people. Locally, whether it is local business people, people from committees, investors from outside, officials from Holland, or wherever, they always come and complain and ask what kind of commissioners we have in the government. Because when we go for meetings, the governor dominates the meeting. Very rare the opportunity is given to the commissioners to say anything. She behaves and acts as if she is running the country. And so yesterday, coming back to the meeting, I didn't vote against the request. And again, people must understand what the document was about. Was not the project. The document was asking the Island Council to lobby. And these jackabats only know the Island Council when it's convenient, because they're making all kinds of decisions. They're disrespecting the Island Council to the point where Glenn Smith, Clive Van Putten, and Derek Simmons, who they put a lot of pressure on from December the 20th of December, when I sent a letter and said I was no longer supporting the commissioners, and all of a sudden there's a ransom on his seat. But that's the difference between me and they. Because I said at the beginning of the term, I will hold the government feet to the fire. I said at the beginning of the term, and I continue to say that, I am not going to put the party's interests above the general interests of the people of this country. And that's why we're so far behind. Because people would meet me on the road, and they would say, well, you're no senator, and Mr. Bumpet, you're right. But go soft on them. This ain't no time to be soft. Call sin by its name. This community is supposed to be a Christian community. And if you're a Christian, you should do things in a Christian manner. We should speak the truth. We should call sin by its name. But we have a lot of hypocrites walking around in this place. That depends on who say what. Then it is okay. People condemn the messenger, but they are not looking at the message. And if people are honest in this country, the question is always asked, how Sabre going forward in North Stacia? How Bonaire going forward in North Stacia? They have political differences too. I heard a female commissioner to justify her action talking about unity. Unity with a dead opposition. An opposition who sat there for 3.5 years and never present a piece of legislation in the Island Council, an opposition that never came forward and questioned the government about key legislative policies affecting the people of this country. And then you talk about unity. I cooperated when Neela Lynch Adair was here, but I'm not a part of a one-party state. I will never be a part of a one-party state. And when something is wrong, I will call it wrong. And when it is right, I will call it right. And so the commissioner talk about serious. This commissioner, Merkman, is a flip-flopper. Everybody know him. He was in the Democrats. They throw him out because he voted against Kosnick. He fired Kosnick as commissioner because Kosnick at the time appointed the island secretary, who is now the acting kingdom representative, the wife, at a job in personal affairs. The government fell. And the very same commissioner who fired the guy because he appointed this lady, went back
He made a 360 degree about turn and went back and offered the lady to go back and do the job, to take back the job because she was doing a good job. He fired Zandam. He fired Astrid. Today, they don't talk to me because I was the leader of the government, leader of the PLP, and they figured that I did it. But the pressure that was brought to bear on my office and my leadership, because he told me he fired Zandam, and the Dutch have pressure on him. And if I don't get rid of Astrid, he's going to prolong the government. She, on the day when she was being removed from office, said, Commissioner, Councilman Merkman, you remember what you told me? That you are now studying how to deal with Clive Van Patten? It's on record, he said it. I also have a tape where a gentleman told me one morning outside of the bakery in town that this guy said he don't like me. I said, I don't believe that. But weeks later, he bring a voice recording where he indeed said he don't like me in a conversation they had around a domino table by a famous woman. When I went back to the party house in a faction meeting and I confronted him, he bowed his head. But I love them because the Bible says love your enemies. Love those that hate you. I love them, but I don't love the sin that they are committing. And all of a sudden, Clive Van Patten comes so bad. But if you know that I was bad, why you come on the party where I was involved? Because we rescued this guy's political career. He was thrown out of the Democrats. He was thrown out of the UPC. We brought him into the PLP. But even while he was in, when tough decisions had to be made, he tell you he in a PLP. He just working along with the PLP. So again, I'm saying this guy is a flip-flopper. He's a flip-flopper and an opportunist. Because we know that this guy don't make decisions. We know that this guy, even his friends and former colleagues at the school, he worked at the school as a council member. Many of his colleagues in the past approached him on different issues and he threw his hand in the air. He can't do nothing. Recently, there was a crisis in education here that still isn't completed. And when he had to rise to the occasion, he said that it was in his backyard while he's a commissioner of education. We went to the island council. We asked for the re-establishment because when I became commissioner after 10-10-10, and the Dutch wanted to close down the education department, I said no, because we put that in place in 1999 when the C was in government. And I see the need still for Department of Education. He keep on dragging his feet. In one of the meetings, he basically tell you he had to wait for OCB. What the Dutch ministry has to do with the local government authority in opening the Department of Education? I understood there's a gentleman here from St. Martin that is assisting them. And I, in the island council, said, this guy shouldn't only be used to help with scholarships, but let him help you to reestablish the Department of Education. He confirmed that it would happen. But a budget was presented for this financial year. And when you take stock, nothing is mentioned in the budget for education. And we are still awaiting a budget amendment where I understood that maybe there will be mention in there. Recently we saw that they took the block, the government block to the United States, to New York, where they were signing agreement with a university there where our students would be able to attend and get scholarships. I welcome it. But did the commissioner really work for it? Is he taking credit for the work that was done by somebody else? And why didn't he sign it? Why didn't he sign it? Because the law gives him the right, together with his colleagues, to mandate him. It is legally the governor signs, but the law makes provision that the portfolio holder, whether it's education, finance, or whatever, could be mandated by the executive council to sign.
Maybe not even that he didn't know. And the governor feels that everything that she should sign, so that when she writes her biography, years later, she will be able to have those pictures and say, I signed this and I signed that. But the question, why it took so long? Why it took so long? There were many other universities where we had the opportunity to be able to get similar deals. But again, I'm saying that this government, and it pains me that I have to come here and condemn the same people, but a lot of people that say, oh, Clive, but no, listen. Maybe they're right. But I know one thing is sure, Clive Van Patten takes a lot of people at face value, because nobody could convince me that the current commissioners and the executive council would not have gone in there and do a good job. The things that they have criticized Ireland, and I said it last week, the lady commissioner was on the radio every week, sometimes every day in the week, with Mr. Charles Woodley. They were criticizing Boven with Paul Hoochers, carrying back a report and the Dutch government making it a national park without any form of consultation with the local government. And there are many other things. And now today, the same commissioner is basically giving in to everything that the Dutch wants. Because, oh, if we don't do this and we resist them, we ain't gonna get the money. The push till they push out Charles out of the PLP party after he did all the work, because they said he was confrontational and he was too aggressive towards the Dutch. Even Derek Simmons, who worked with him in the executive council, lately have been using it as a form to justify his ineptness in making a decision and saying, oh, he is aggressive. Are you aggressive when you call Sin by name and you speak out? When I go in the island council, they want me to talk like a CC. Oh, you're too aggressive. You shouldn't be talking like that. But man, I watch parliamentary debates in England every day, in the Caribbean islands, in Africa, even in the Netherlands, they're boxing off each other, they're beating each other with a mace, they're flinging cups, they're flinging bottle, they're flinging books and all kind of thing. We don't do that here. But I debate. When I go in the island council, I'm in church, I'm debating. But some of them, they walk around pious and mild. Sunday morning, Sabbath morning, they're well-dressed and they're walking nicely. And these are the nice guys, but wicked and liars. Because they covet and feel that something is too good for other persons to have. How many people would have sent in requests for jobs? How many people would have sent in for business license, for opportunity to be able to do things here in the community? And if you're offending the family of one commissioner, you're dead on arrival. If one commissioner feels that it's too good for you, and they could put a family, not even a friend, a family in it, or somebody from Holland, then they give them the job. And don't talk about the head of the plantation. This government is being run by the governor. And the governor does not have the interests of this country at heart. The governor is protecting her job. She was placed there to carry out the bidding of the Dutch. And I will continue to call Sin by name. I ask the government to come out and speak and defend what is going on at the Agriculture Department. What is their plans? Are the intention as far as Made in Station is concerned? That was a project done by us, by the government that I was involved in and led. It is flourishing today. But we know what their intentions are. I understood one of the guys may have gone already. And the other one there is now waiting on tread to see what the action of the government will be. Because the minute you're there to challenge them and to speak out, you become enemy number one. And a lot of people are going to be surprised, because again, I'm saying, as a politician, I'm very strategic. I am not going to fire all my shots one time. But in time, I will tell the people exactly what happened in the palace school, why the fallout came. Because when we look at the action of this government, it is family,
friend, and favor. I don't have a problem that young people in this country get appointed to jobs. But I ask the question that PLP supporters is so dumb. The hard candidates on the list of the PLP that still haven't gotten not even a glass of water from this government. We never questioned the support staff appointment, at least I never did. I remember when the same Derek Simmons who they have like a teddy bear today because they were able to be successful with that ransom on that seat. When he and Glenn Smith sat as commissioners, Ruben and Richelieu, who are the current commissioners, breathed down in their throat every faction meeting we had. They was disgruntled because they wasn't doing anything. Look at the dialysis center. Look at the dialysis center. I remember they were so frustrated till the start of their nose. Today they are there. What happened with the dialysis center? And there are many other things. We talk about young people and investment in education. Look at the road going to the Governor DeGraff School and the Seventh Adventist School. Look at them. And I'm told that even there by the Methodist School, because I saw that I got the criticism that when it was this, I was speaking out about all the roads. But when they feel that they can't silence you, then they put people who can't help themselves to write all kind of memes and all kind of nonsense. Those things don't bother me. Write all what you want. Fabricate. I will continue to speak for the people of this country. And Stacia's very fortunate. I travel all over. And when people meet me, sometimes I don't even know them. But they see me in the newspaper, on the Facebook, so they remember who. I know you. If I talk, they remember the voice. And very often they ask, are you getting the support from your people back home? And we wish we had a representative in our country like you. I stand up and I call sin by name. The Dutch don't like me, but they respect me. Because they can't come and force anything down in my throat. And I heard the other day, on one of the other radio programs where it was mentioned, and the person isn't lying because I get a kind of response before from other Dutch officials as well, where the government doesn't object. They sign everything that you put in front of them because the monarchy, the local monarchy, head of the plantation, the Dutch representative, sign it because if you don't sign it, you're going to lose the money by Holland. And then you're going to have to pay back all the money they loan you. You think it goes like that? We talk about the Gwendolyn Van Putten School. The contractor wasn't to get the more money. But the contractor, they laugh at me whenever he see me. Because you said I wasn't going to get the more money. But look, I get the money. And the very same commissioners, when in those meetings, and was very negative about the guy and what he was doing. But like a thief in the night, they sign a new contract, give more money, and refuse for the island council to be privy to what was signed and agreed upon. People need to wake up. I was invited to Golden Rock, I think it is Sunday night gone. We have frustrated tenants. And Golden Rock is talking about the ongoing sale of these houses. While there might be preliminary agreements, the people still isn't clear. What is the next step? Some of the houses that was repaired, some doors are still falling off. That's what I hear. I didn't say. The water in the house ain't running. This happening, they're going to be calling back contractors and different people. And when you go to the government, they are telling you something different. Like I said, those houses, the same Ruben Workman, when he served as deputy, to me, lead up the government, we agreed to a price between $5,000 and $25,000. But because the guy is a flip-flopper, a wicked coward, and he don't care because he living in the ivory tower. So to hell with the poor people, the small man, they don't care about the people because they are traveling,
They're making extra money on top of the big salaries and all the other fringe benefits that they're getting. But we the poor people. We the poor people, and some of them say, yeah, but you don't travel too. Yes, from time to time as an Island Council member, I travel. But when I travel, I come back and I tell you what we did over there and what we achieved. But I don't have the being but enrolled by the Pope yet for any blessing. But these people was all over the world. They travel all over. And within short, I'm going to ask for clarity on that already. Because they need to seek permission when they are traveling. At least the governor does send a notice and say that I'm out. But the commissioners very rarely do it. And when they come back, they're supposed to report. But nobody don't report. And everybody take for granted. And there's a lot of people who laugh and talk with them. Lot of people who laugh and talk with them. They're disgusted. The commissioner said in a article the other day, civil servants are fearful. But up to yesterday, I was talking with a civil servant who told me they're ready to quit. Because if the civil servant don't write the advice that they want for them to be able to carry out the nepotism and the curry favorness, then those civil servants become the target. But there is a concerted effort from the top. From the very top, they are in concert to try to build an argument and saying to the people, Clive Van Patten is a problem. Because even Derek Simmons, who I fought so hard for, and I made him commissioner on two occasions, he too is repeating that. And when you ask him about what I did, he can't explain. I said, thank God for Glenn Smith, because when it came out first, he said, no, it isn't Clive Van Patten. Clive Van Patten didn't even initiate it. It is the faction that is dissatisfied with the performance. The voters out there, they are diehard PLP supporters, are telling me, listen, we know you're speaking up, but we ain't going to vote. We are disappointed. The people give the PLP a clear mandate, despite the money and all the pressure from outside, not to vote PLP in the last election. But are we any better off now than we were 4 years ago, almost 4 years ago? No. And I wish I didn't have to make the statement. But if I had stayed quiet, not say anything, not do anything, continue to allow those kleptocrats to continue to destroy the fabric and what is left of this economy, I am wondering that the same people that are down there criticizing me, I am wondering how they would look at me. How would I, according to Caruso, cookie cara, with what face I would have been able to go back in the next general election and ask the people to vote to put back a PLP government in place? No, I said if my wife is wrong, if my daughter's wrong, I will call sin by name. And whether you like Clyde or not, people be honest. Look at what is going on in the world. The war's intensifying. I just watched the news up to 1 o'clock last night. It isn't improving, even though there's a so-called ceasefire. Trump is ready to declare a full-scale war on Iran. And other countries in the Straits is going to be affected. It's going to affect the import of foods and other commodities in this country. Gas prices are going to go up. It's going to affect those of us who have vehicles. It's going to affect your light bill. It's going to affect the air travel and the sea travel. Because when these things go up, we're going to feel it. But everybody quiet. Because people are scared. I could have made the decision in saying that I am not going to say anything and just leave it go ahead. But no, I am not a hypocrite. I can't do that. I can't sit down and see something wrong, and because I form a part of a party, a government, that I allow it to continue. And a lot of them over the years who use this
gossip that I can't, because that started in 1999. When those who were sitting there, and you call them up, oh, he can't work.

nobody. They had others left, but where they are today. If they could have walked with bodies, and if they was as strong and willing to represent the people, to sacrifice even their own life and their own family, why they didn't continue in politics? Why the people didn't continue to elect them into government? Why? Because people saw that it was all about them. They was not prepared to make the sacrifice and defend the interests of the people of this country. I am prepared to do it. I said I will die for my country. Even though you may not like me, even though you may not agree with me, if something is wrong, call it wrong. Put the messenger aside and look at the message. And again, I'm saying and finalizing, what was done yesterday by the commissioner, it's an eye pass. It is a sense of arrogance. And it's fear-mongering. Because for those of you who see the document, the government did not present any substantial evidence to justify that letter of panic where they're asking the island council to come to their rescue and assist them. I don't have a problem in working with the executive council when it's in the interest of the country. And every island council member have to defend his or her vote. But I am not going to sit down and allow them to create the impression, oh, you see, if they ain't got the money for the harbor, because Clyde Van Botten voted against it. If they get it, he didn't vote for it. I know the Dutch. If the Dutch was willing to address the problems in our harbor, long before Sabre got their money, long before investment was made in Bonaire and elsewhere, they would have taken care of the harbor. They'd have finished the second and the third phase. Because they encouraged the Democrat Party government to destroy the excellent pier that we had there. And they know for years, every time they tell you, you got to justify it. So people need to wake up. Start questioning your government. Ask them why they're killing the animals. Ask them why they want to get rid of the team that they have there at our maiden station. And you know what I'm hearing? One of their justification? They said that the produce, whether it's tomato, lettuce, cucumber, or whatever they have there, pepper, they said that they're selling them too cheap. But they got to sell them too cheap. Because social domain, when they was announcing the plan in conjunction with the then government, they said the monies were made available for such a project to help to ease the financial burden on the households, to help to for people to eat more healthy. A lot of our people, they said, was not eating healthy based on the study because they couldn't buy the things that are imported from outside. So they brought such a project in order to be able to sell the things at a very relative low and cheap price. There was a report just commissioned and released, and I think the sixth station came out the highest, between 13 and 18%. That our food security is stronger. And the maiden station, along with Hazel, contributed significantly towards that. And we have Ms. Brooks, we have Bryce, and we have other people planting. So people can be able to eat what was planted and grown here on station and not have to totally depend on what is coming from outside. And I'm not saying don't buy from outside, because even what we're doing here would not be able to take care of the market for 100%. So I am not saying that don't bring anything from outside. But if you could get things here for $1.50, $2 cheaper, why would the government, what's in it for the people, is now using as its justification to take away this project from private hands and put it in the hands of the unit manager of LVV. And we know what his plans and what his intention is, and it receiving the backing of the commissioner responsible and by extension, the entire executive council. These are the ugly things that I'm going to continue to call out. I was told a few days ago, Clyde, watch your back. Your life is at risk. Well, I ain't watching my back. God watching my back. He watching my front. He watching to the side. If I reach to the point where I fear for my life and I can't represent the people, I can't

conviction, the wisdom, so that they will be able to continue to do the job that he ordained me to do. And I believe when the time is right and he figured that I must go, he will remove me from there. Again, I want to encourage people to visit my Facebook page where they will be able to follow this program. And I want to thank the general public for listening to this informative program, Hot Talk. Thank you very much for this opportunity and have an awesome weekend. May God continue to bless this, our homeland.

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Get tickets as low as 75. You might also like Fresh Out the Slammer, Taylor Swift down.

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You might also like Fresh Out the Slammer, Taylor Swift, Down Bad, Taylor Swift, Long

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You might also like Release Me. 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

0: 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The right extinguishing equipment is of vital importance. Your child comes home, smiles, pretends nothing is wrong, but you feel that something is off.
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2: New sneakers? And that phone? Who did he get that from?
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I never take anything for granted. Only a fool maybe takes things for granted. Just because it's here today, it can be gone tomorrow. And I guess that's why I cherish you so much, because you haven't changed. Baby, you're still the same. You're just as sweet, you're just as beautiful as ever. You know, I'm a little old-fashioned. I guess you could call me a little traditional, because I love things to stay like they are between you and me. And that's one thing that you'll never in your life ever have to worry about me, if I'll ever change towards you, because baby, I love you. Girl, I love you. Just the way.

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But you know what truth is? It's that little baby you're holding, and it's that man you fought with this morning, the same one you're going to make love with tonight.

0: time to bid adieu to his companions in arms. At noon on December 4th, 1783, he and the principal officers of the army met at Francis Tavern. It was a sad parting. Tearfully, he embraced each one, and then in silence raised his arm in farewell, turned, and left the room. He began the long journey home. There were stops along the way for official business and celebrations, and in Annapolis, he presented before a grateful Congress the resignation of his commission as Commander-in-Chief of the Continental Army. And then it was on to Mount Vernon.
1: All right, Pompey, let's go home.
2: Yes, sir. Yeah, get along there, horse. Yeah.
0: It was Christmas Eve and twilight when he entered the familiar grounds of Mount Vernon and rode up to his door. The many windows glowed with light, welcoming him home. The children and Martha ran from the house, shouting joyous greetings. Inside, the rooms were bright with Christmas greens and reds, and fragrant candles burned in the wall sconces. An apple log crackled in the fireplace. Home at last. One day soon after, George and his friend William Fairfax were seated in front of the fire, enjoying the comforts of home.
3: You must practice more often, Nellie, if you want to become a good musician.
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5: You're smiling, George.
6: I was smiling at that exchange between Nellie and her grandmother. It is one of the homey things I missed during the war. But still, the old army habits stay with me. I miss fat Henry Knox and Green and even Dewar Putnam. I'd like to talk with Colonel Collins and Light Horse Harry Lee again.
5: How often, George Washington, have I heard you say that you are well out of it, that the farmer's life is for you? Old war horses do not take to pasture easily, I see.
6: I know. But old habits break slowly, sometimes sadly.
0: George became a busy farmer again. There were fences to repair and an ice house to build. The new strain of wheat was turning out well, but where to sell it? He took a trip to check on his Western holdings, and soon he was talking to other influential men about the feasibility of extending the inland navigation of eastern rivers, such as the Potomac, and connecting them by excellent roads or channels to western rivers, such as the Ohio. He saw that this would bind together the young nation. Slowly, so slowly that even he didn't realize it, Washington was getting back into public life. In May 1787, he set out for Philadelphia, this time as a Virginia delegate to the Constitutional Convention.
7: Mr. Morris has the floor. Gentlemen, please, if we plan to accomplish anything at this convention, we must stop fighting like cats and dogs. Let Mr. Morris say his thoughts.
8: Thank you, Mr. Chairman. As I was saying, we desperately need waterways connecting our states.
9: That's right.
8: Many of the farmers who live on the frontier have no way to get their produce to market.
9: Right. Why should the states, with easy access to other states, pay for some farmer in western Pennsylvania?
8: Because free interstate commerce would be good for our nation as a whole. Even in your state, Mr. Jay, the farmers must often pay tariffs to move their goods across a state line.
9: I cannot accept.
2: I agree with Mr. Morris that we need a strong federal government. But I am afraid the people won't stand for it. And after all, we are here to represent and please the people of our states. What say you, Mr. Washington? You are chairman of this convention, yet you say little.
6: I say little, Mr. Hamilton, because I don't want it said that George Washington jammed his ideas down the throats of the delegates. To answer your question, if to please the people we offer what we ourselves disapprove, how can we defend our work afterwards? Let us not compromise, gentlemen, with the future of our nation.
0: All through the summer, they argued, these men who would one day be called our founding fathers. Finally, in September, they had a constitution hammered out. Benjamin Franklin, now over 80 years old, had been looking at the half-sun carved on the back of Washington's chair. Now he rose to speak.
10: As I have been sitting here all these weeks, I've often wondered whether yonder sun is rising or setting. Now I know it is a rising sun.
0: But the sun had a long way to go before it could clear the horizon. The states had to ratify the Constitution before it could become the law of the land. At Mount Vernon, George wrote dozens of letters asking friends and old army comrades to support the new Constitution.
6: I sincerely believe it is the best that can be obtained at this time. The door is open for amendment later.
3: George, it's late. Come to bed before you make yourself ill.
6: All right. I'll be right along, my dear. What do you think of this constitution we've concocted, Martha? I have always valued your opinion. Speak your mind.
3: I think it will be uphill work to pass it, George. Many people fear a strong central government.
6: Why do you think so?
3: A hand reaching out for taxes, whether it be from London or Philadelphia, will not be welcome.
6: Yes, I realize that. What would you do to win them over?
3: I would convince them that the Constitution is for their good, as well as for the good of the country.
6: Thomas Jefferson demanded a Bill of Rights be added so that Americans will always have freedom of speech, religious liberty, and trial by jury. I like that, don't you?
3: Yes, I do, George. I like that best of all.
0: Each state was to call a special convention to vote for the Constitution. As Martha Washington had predicted, it was uphill work to pass it. But by late spring of 1788, 8 of the 13 states had agreed to the Constitution. 9 votes were needed to make it legal.
6: I could not believe that Virginia would be a holdout, William. Patrick Henry is against the Constitution, and he has a loud and strident voice in Virginia politics. But our state has always been a leader for the national good. I feel shame that we are among the last to ratify.
11: Don't fret yourself, George. You have worked hard for its passage, and it will be ratified.
0: Finally, on June 21st, New Hampshire became the 9th state to approve the Constitution, followed by Virginia on the 25th. The states didn't wait for the final 3. An electoral college was designed to choose a president. In due time, the electors met in Philadelphia.
12: I see but one man to head our country, George Washington. What is your opinion, Mr. Morris?
13: I agree, Mr. Hamilton. He is honest to a fault, careful and judicious. James Madison and John Jay feel just as we do. Yes, Washington is our man.
0: The Electoral College agreed with Hamilton and Morris. They voted almost unanimously, and Washington was elected as the first president of the United States.
14: We just want to take a brief break to invite you to visit our website. 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
14: Now it's time to get back to our story. George Washington, the uncommon warrior.
0: Washington had been elected the first president of the United States. In April, he set out for New York, where he would take the oath of office. People came from miles around to line his route and cheer. Huge celebrations greeted him at each of his stopping points.
15: But the biggest jubilee was in New York. The Hudson was filled with boats of all kinds, packed with cheering people. Cannons boomed a salute, while a white barge, rowed by 13 sea captains dressed in white, carried Washington to the foot of Wall Street. There he mounted 13 elegant steps to where Governor Clinton and an honor guard waited for him. The oath of office was administered 1 week later, on April 30th, 1789, at Federal Hall by Chancellor Livingston. A crowd of about 50,000 jammed the square to watch the proceedings.
16: George Washington, do you solemnly swear that you will faithfully execute the office of the President of the United States and will, to the best of your ability, preserve, protect, and defend the Constitution of the United States? So help you God.
1: I do.
15: The celebration lasted throughout the night with elaborate fireworks and an inaugural ball. Washington left early. The next morning, he began the business of the new government.
6: Mr. Adams, or should I say Mr. Vice President, it is good to see you.
17: Just call me John like you always did, George. What is the order of business?
6: I wanted to go over my choices for the cabinet with you.
17: Fine. Who will they be?
6: Henry Knox will be Secretary of War. Thomas Jefferson is Secretary of State. Edmund Randolph, Attorney General, and Alexander Hamilton, Secretary of the Treasury. I have chosen John Jay to be Chief Justice of the Supreme Court, pending confirmation by the Senate.
17: I can see no trouble with Jay. I only hope that Jefferson and Hamilton can work together. They don't like each other.
6: They must work together. The country is too new and vulnerable to have conflict among its leaders. Gentlemen, this cabinet meeting will come to order. At the suggestion of Secretary Knox, I am going to ask Congress to increase our military budget. Our standing army now numbers only 2,400 officers and men.
18: Now, surely, Mr. President, that's large enough force in peacetime.
12: The Honorable Secretary of State has his head in the sand, as usual. The great new plantations on our borders with Florida need protection.
18: There goes Hamilton again, thinking only of the rich planters.
6: Gentlemen, please, we will never get any work done with this perpetual arguing. Now, if we may proceed, Mr. Hamilton is right in saying that our borders need to be protected. Spain is securely entrenched in Florida and controls thousands of Indians in the Mississippi Valley. England is strengthening her hold in Canada.
19: What of the coastline? Certainly we are vulnerable there.
20: Mr. Randolph, if Congress will allow us sufficient funds, we shall start construction of a fleet of warships to patrol our coast.
6: As Henry Knox has said, a strong navy is in our plans. To be prepared for war, gentlemen, is the most effective way of preserving peace.
15: In 1790, Congress decided to move the seat of government to Philadelphia until a new capital city could be built. Maryland and Virginia had donated 10 square miles on the bank of the Potomac for the new federal city. Washington knew the location well, across the river from Alexandria and just a few miles from Mount Vernon. After a careful study, he appointed Pierre-Charles L'Enfant to lay out the new city.
18: Mr. President, I really must protest Mr. Hamilton's financial program. The Federal Bank is clearly designed to benefit large landowners and the business and merchant classes. Small farmers are becoming resentful because the burden of taxation has fallen on them.
6: The country needs a strong financial structure, Mr. Jefferson.
18: Oh.
6: The Federal Bank is important to our growth and prosperity.
18: Mark my words, sir. Hamilton's policies will cause trouble.
15: 4 years passed. Unanimously re-elected to the presidency, George Washington took the oath of office for the second time on March 4, 1793. It was an ominous time in the history of the world. France was ablaze with revolution. King Louis XIV had been beheaded in January, and now France seemed ready to declare war on England.
0: Remembering how France had helped the colonies in their war for independence, many Americans favored coming to the aid of France now. Washington was forced to make a decision.
6: My feeling is this. The very little we can do is surely not worth the risk to the future of our country. We will be neutral.
0: But no sooner was one dilemma out of the way than another arose.
20: Mr. President, we've got a big problem in western Pennsylvania. The whole countryside is up in arms against Hamilton's tax on whiskey. They have sent a representative to ask you to drop the tax. Will you see him? He's an old friend of ours.
6: Of course, General Knox. Have him come in.
4: Hello, General.
6: Colonel Collins. It is wonderful to see you. Sit down, man. It always surprises me when I see old comrades after a long time. I remember them as young men, and I'm always a bit startled by gray hair and wrinkles.
4: We all get older, sir. I've come on a grave mission, I fear. We farmers in western Pennsylvania are being discriminated against by this new tax on whiskey.
6: General Knox here has told me about the contention. What is your side of the story?
4: Many of us on the western frontier grow corn, which is difficult to ship. So we turn it into whiskey, which is easy to move to market. What we don't understand is, if there is no tax on corn, why should there be a tax on a product made out of it?
6: Other things besides corn liquor have been taxed, Colonel. The government must have money to pay its way.
4: Sir, many of us farmers were former soldiers of yours. We feel we are being wrongly used. We don't have any money to pay taxes. All we have is whiskey. If the federal government pushes us, I'm afraid there will be a fight.
0: But there was no fight. An army of 12,000 was assembled and marched out to contain the insurgents. Some 150 insurgents were arrested, and the Whiskey Rebellion, as it was called, came to a bloodless end. Crisis followed crisis. There was trouble with England again. British warships were seizing American vessels bound for France, taking their cargoes and pressing the crews into the British Navy. The American people were in an uproar. Finally, John Jay negotiated a treaty that put a stop to the practice. But signing the treaty with England gave deep offense to France. So many problems, so many vexations. Washington was thankful that his second term was almost over. On March 14th, 1797, he watched as John Adams was sworn in as the second president of the United States.
3: Ah, we're almost home again. Will you miss the challenge and excitement of government, George?
6: Not a bit of it, Martha. I'm going back to being the only thing I ever really wanted to be, a simple farmer.
0: Vernon again became the center of Mary's social life in Northern Neck society. Perhaps the most happy occasion was the marriage of Nellie to her distant cousin, Lawrence Lewis. But George also had a large plantation to run.
21: Master George, the wind come up something fierce and it's starting to sleet and snow. Maybe we ought to go back to the house.
6: Don't be an old lady, Pompey. I want to ride out to the high pasture to check the fence before we go back.
21: You might as least put on your hat. Gwanna come down with a cold for sure, if and you don't.
6: We've been out in worse weather than this, old man. Come on, let's ride.
3: You look flushed, George. Perhaps you should change those damp clothes before you sit down to dinner.
6: You're as bad as old Pompey. I have a little bit of sore throat, but I'll be fine in the morning.
3: You're burning with fever, husband. You stay in bed this morning. I'm going to send for Dr. Craik.
6: All right. Maybe all I need is a good bleeding.
3: How is he, Doctor?
10: I've done everything I can, Mrs. Washington. The bloodletting should have purged him of all noxious matter. I can't understand why he should be so weak.
5: Martha.
3: Yes, I'm here. I'm holding your hand, my darling.
5: I die hard, but I'm not afraid to go. I want to lie in the family vault overlooking the Potomac. Do you understand?
3: Yes.
5: 'Tis well.
3: Doctor, is he gone? Yes, I can see that he is. It's all over now. I shall follow him soon.
0: George Washington closed his eyes for the last time on December 14th, 1799. At a memorial meeting, Light Horse Harry Lee said of him, "He was the father of his country, first in war, first in peace, and first in the hearts of his countrymen. In the endearing scenes of his life, he was second to none."
14: He was quite a man, wasn't he, Aunt Carol?
15: That he was, Uncle Dan. The world needs more heroes like George Washington.
14: That it does. 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
14: And remember, your gift makes it possible for thousands of children to hear stories that make a difference.
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14: and Uncle Dan saying
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4: 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I'm John Avery Whittaker, but you can call me Whit. 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
9: Oh, boy.

0: see. Now, there's a sight for sore eyes. I just want to get home and have a hot bath.
1: There's nothing like the familiar sights, sounds, and smells of one's own hometown after being away for over a month.
0: Has it been that long?
1: 34 days, to be precise.
0: Good grief. We could have made it to San Diego and back by wagon train in less time than that. Well, what's this?
1: I beg your pardon?
0: Well, look.
1: It appears as if the town has been decorated for something.
0: Yeah, well, what's that banner say?
1: It says, goodbye and God bless.
0: Goodbye.
1: That one says, we'll miss you.
0: And look at City Hall. I haven't seen it so decked out since President Eisenhower came through. They set up a podium and everything. Wonder who could have left.
1: I can't imagine. But the amount of attention would cause me to believe that it was someone rather important.
0: Well, it looks that way. Well, here's Witt's End. I'm sure Witt'll know what's going on.
1: Home at last.
0: Yeah. That's one of the best things about Odyssey. No matter what happens, Witt's End is always the same.
1: Indeed.
2: Eugene! Bernard!
0: Welcome home reception.
1: How touching, Miss Kendall. It's very kind of you to rush out.
2: Where in the world have you two been? Are you crazy?
1: What? Honey.
2: Why didn't you check in? Why didn't you leave phone numbers where we could get you?
0: My wife knew where I was.
2: But your wife was out of town, too. We've been going nuts.
1: Honey, please calm down and explain precisely why you've been, to borrow your phraseology, going nuts.
2: Because it all happened so fast and we wanted to let you know so you could get back in time to say goodbye.
1: The banners.
0: Say goodbye to who?
1: Whom?
0: Quiet. Say goodbye to who, Connie?
2: To Witt. He left Odyssey.

0: What are you talking about? Whit wouldn't leave Odyssey.
1: But he has. I mean, he just did.
0: A vacation, I assume?
1: No! That's why we're trying to find you. He's gone. He's moved away.
0: Wow. What exactly do you mean by moved away?
1: Moved away? How many different kinds of moved away are there? Look, come inside. I'll call the airline.
0: I don't quite...
2: But why?
1: Tom took him to the airport an hour ago. Maybe his plane was delayed or canceled or something. Just hurry!
0: This is ridiculous. It's a practical joke.
1: Where's that number?
3: Connie,
1: Hold on!
0: Miss Kendall, I feel as if someone just punched me in the stomach.
2: Yeah, you want to explain the situation, or do we have to play 20 questions?
1: Here it is. 531.
0: How could he just move away?
1: He's busy. I'll keep trying.
2: Connie!
1: Okay! Right after you two left town, Whit got an urgent call from the board of that company he started in Chicago.
0: The Universal Federation, press, whatever.
3: It doesn't matter.
1: Well, they sponsor different kinds of Christian missions all over the world. Well, Dr. Baines.
0: Dr. Who?
2: Whom?
1: Dr. Baines. He was a close friend and mentor to Whit years and years ago. Anyway, he ran some kind of archaeological mission in the Middle East. Really important, I guess. It's still busy. Get off the phone!
0: Please continue.
1: Dr. Baines suddenly passed away. A heart attack or something. So Whit went to Chicago to talk to the board about it and to try to find someone to take charge. They had to do it fast or the mission would have to close. But while they were looking, Whit's name came up as the best man for the job. Oh, finally! It's ringing. Whit came back and thought about it and prayed and talked to a bunch of people and then decided to go. What? I don't want a recording. I need to talk to somebody.
2: Well, I don't believe it.
1: Yes, I'll hold. As if I had a choice.
0: Whit's gone to the Middle East, but how could he do such a thing? It's so unlike him.
1: Well, he said he kept thinking about a conversation he had with you before you left, Eugene.
0: Conversation with me?
1: Yeah, something about the time coming in a man's life when he must broaden his horizons, get out and experience the world.
0: What?
1: Except he said it wasn't enough just to experience it. He wanted to help.
2: Well, I thought he was helping the world just fine from here. Boy, you leave for a few weeks.
0: But how long will he be gone?
1: Until he decides to come back.
0: But...
2: Eugene, you're sputtering.
0: But how could he leave without saying goodbye to us?
1: Well, he said goodbye to the whole town, Eugene. The last 2 weeks have been nothing but getting things ready and saying goodbye. They had a big farewell and everything.
0: But I didn't get to say goodbye.
1: Well, maybe you still can. That's what I'm trying to... Wait, hello? Yeah, hi. I was wondering about a flight to New York connecting through Chicago, I think. It's supposed to leave in about 15 minutes. No, I don't want to reserve it. I want to find out if it's leaving on time. It isn't? Oh, that's great. How late will it be? Just another 20 minutes. Thanks. Bye. You've got 35 minutes. If you leave now, you might make it.
2: Not a chance.
1: Do you want to say goodbye to Whit or not?
2: Well, sure, but...
0: Please, Mr. Walton, we must try. Are you coming, Connie?
1: I have to watch the shop. Go on, I already cried my eyes out once this week.
2: What about my hot bath?
0: Hurry, Mr. Walton, or throw me the keys to your truck.
2: No, I'm coming. I'm coming. I hate goodbyes.
1: Hurry!
0: Go any faster?
2: It's a red light, Eugene. I'm not breaking the law to get us to the airport.
0: Isn't there another way to get to the airport?
2: Only residential streets with stop signs and little kids. I'm not zooming through there. This is the best way.
0: But all these traffic lights.
2: There's one main highway that gets us out to the airport, and this road will take us straight to it. Then we'll have smooth sailing. Now just be patient, will you?

0: approximately 30 minutes.
1: Yeah, I know that, but there's no point in killing ourselves or somebody else to get there.
0: Oh, this is terrible.
2: Yeah, hi. I was just wondering if there was any way you could stop a plane from taking off. Yes, I'm serious. It's kind of an emergency. What kind of emergency? Well, it's so somebody can say goodbye to one of your passengers. Yes, I'm serious. It'll mean a lot to both of them. Well, why can't you? You delay takeoffs for high winds and missing pilots and stuff like that. Can't you do it for an important goodbye? Yes, I am serious. What? Look, I just want to... No, don't say goodbye. Wait, hello? Hello?
0: If Connie's calculations are remotely correct, we have less than 20 minutes to get to the airport.
1: Now, you calm down, Eugene. This is Route 24. And they see that sign? Mm-hmm. The airport is only 2 miles away. There's no traffic lights.
0: Then by all means, put the pedal to the metal.
1: What?
0: To borrow the colloquialism.
1: Oh, will you relax?
0: I simply cannot believe this is happening. How could Mr. Whittaker leave like this?
1: Well, it seems to me a plane is the best way to get to the Middle East.
0: I mean, how could he leave at all?
1: Obviously, he got a better offer.
0: Offer? How can you equate this catastrophe with a career decision?
1: No, I'm not talking offer like someone wants to give him more money. Mm-hmm. I mean offer as in new opportunities, a chance to grow in some new areas. Look, I've been thinking about it, and it makes perfect sense. It's been an odyssey a long time. Well, maybe God decided it was time to take him away. Take him somewhere else where he can help other people who need him.
0: But I need him.
1: Maybe not as much as you think.
0: Uh-oh. What's wrong?
1: Well, the traffic is slowing down. There's something wrong up ahead.
0: What? It's not possible.
1: Warning, road construction ahead. Expect delays up to 15 minutes.
0: No, say it isn't so.
1: It's so.
0: But I can see the airport just up ahead. We're so close.
1: Well, that's it, Eugene. We'll never make it now.
0: But I must. Construction or no construction, I have to get through.
1: Well, wait a minute. What are you doing?
0: What else? I'm going to run to the airport. I can't let Mr. Whittaker get away.
1: Eugene!

0: was younger. I ran the mile in 6 minutes. Hung for my lack of physical condition, I'll never make it. What am I gonna do?
1: Is that Eugene Meltzner?
0: Mr. Rathbone?
1: Boy, I haven't seen you in a long time. Where you been?
0: Out of town.
1: Just get back in, did you?
0: Yes.
1: So why are you running in the middle of this field?
0: Why are you driving in the middle of this field?
1: I hate traffic jams. Decided to take a shortcut. There's a dirt road right over the ridge there. Where are you going?
0: The airport.
1: Hey, me too. Gotta pick up some boxes at the freight office. You need a lift?
0: Yes. I mean, if you wouldn't mind.
1: Nah, hop in.
2: Quit. I guess this is it.
3: Uh-huh.
2: Now, look, I know we've said our goodbyes and everything, but I want you to know that, well, you know, don't take any wooden nickels.
4: Okay, Tom.
2: And be careful.
3: Will do.
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3: Well, I better be going.
2: Yeah, don't want to miss your plane. Now, go on, John Avery.
3: Okay.
2: And Whit, just let me know if you need anything, okay?
3: Thanks.
2: Bye, Whit.
4: Bye, Tom. God bless.
2: Oh, boy.

0: trying to meet someone.
1: Yeah, the only other way is through there. But you're not allowed to...
0: Thank you, Mr. Whittaker!
1: Hey, hey! You can't go that way!
2: Brother.
1: Hey, Murray, are you there? Let's walk.
0: Yeah, well...
1: Get airport security back here, will you? Some nut just ran through the restricted area and... Yeah, it looks like he's headed for the planes.
0: What?
1: You heard me.
0: Okay, they're on their way. Over and out.
1: Over and out.

0: May I help you with your bag, sir?
1: No. I'll do it.
0: Can I get you another pillow?
1: No. I have enough pillows, thanks.
0: Okay.
2: Good afternoon, ladies and gentlemen. Thank you for your patience with our delay. And for flying with us on what appears to be a beautiful day all the way to Chicago.
1: Let's see now. Which book should I start with next?
2: Of course, if you run into any bad spots, we'll alert you to return to your seats and fasten your seat belts. 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
1: Lord, help me relax about this.

0: Which one is it? Did I miss it? No, wait, it's backing away. That must be his. Wait, I need to find... Here he is. Mr. Whittaker! Mr. Whittaker! Mr. Whittaker!
1: Look at that man out there.
2: Is he crazy? He looks like he's trying to get someone on our plane.
3: Good grief. Eugene!
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0: 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We always love hearing from you.
1: When did you get back in town?
2: Just now. We heard about Whit and raced over to say goodbye. Is he gone?
1: Well, I'm sorry, Bernard. You just missed him. That's his plane headed down the runway there.
2: Oh, that's too bad. Did Eugene make it?
1: Eugene, I haven't seen him.
2: Well, I wonder what happened to him.
3: You're making a scene.
4: I assure you that I am not the cause of a scene. I was merely trying to say goodbye to a close personal friend.
1: Eugene?
4: Mr. Walton, Mr. Riley.
3: You know this guy?
2: That's something I'm about to admit.
1: What's going on here, officer?
3: This fruitcake was down in the restricted area screaming like a maniac, that's all.
4: As I said, I was merely trying to say...
3: Quiet! You can tell it to the police when they get here.
1: The police? Now, wait just a minute, officer.
3: Stanowski?
1: You're not Bill Stanowski's son, are you, Adam?
3: Yeah.
1: Well, I haven't seen you since you were knee-high to a grasshopper. I'm Tom Riley. Remember? You used to come out to my farm with your family to pick apples.
3: Mr. Riley, yes, sure. How are you?
1: Okay. Just said goodbye to an old friend, so we're all a little frazzled.
4: As I was saying...
2: Quiet, Eugene.
1: Same friend Eugene was trying to see.
3: So you really know this guy?
1: Uh-huh. Yeah, I guess he kind of got lost on his way getting to the gate. You know how it is, saying goodbye to a friend you may not see for a long time. He got carried away in his panic.
3: Yeah.
1: You understand, don't you?
3: Yeah, kind of. But he shouldn't be running around in restricted areas. That's an easy way to get hurt.
1: Well, I'm sure he knows that now, don't you, Eugene?
4: Huh? Oh, yes. I completely understand and can promise on my International Computer Society oath...
2: Just say yes, Eugene.
4: Yes.
1: You don't really have to arrest him, do you?
3: Well, no, I guess not.
1: Thank you.
3: But don't let it happen again.
4: I won't.
3: I better get back to work.
1: Are you married, Adam?
2: Well, that's called the art of diplomacy, Eugene. I hope you were taking notes.
4: I resent being called a fruitcake.
2: Well, get over it. What in the world are you trying to do, anyway?
4: I was trying to say goodbye to Mr. Whitaker. It's a long story. I saw Mr. Walton. I screamed and waved. I think he saw me. I don't know. It's not the goodbye I wanted.
2: Goodbyes rarely are. Oh, I think that's his plane taking off now.
4: Farewell, Whit.
1: Eugene, you never cease to amaze me.
4: Thank you for rescuing me, Mr. Riley.
1: Well, it'd be pretty embarrassing to have an employee of Whit's Inn get arrested the day Whit leaves.
4: Indeed.
5: Excuse me, gentlemen. I couldn't help but overhear. Did one of you mention Whit's End?
1: I did.
5: Oh, good. Oh, I just flew into Odyssey, and Whit's End is where I wanted to go first.
1: Really?
2: Well, I should have figured. It turned into a tourist trap while we were gone.
5: I'm not exactly a tourist. I'm an old friend of the owner. We grew up together, in fact. Maybe you know him. John Avery Whitaker? He wrote to me a few weeks ago and said to come and visit. I thought I'd surprise him.
1: Well, I'm not sure how to say this, but it's more of a surprise than you know.
5: It is?
1: Yeah. Whit just left for the Middle East.
5: He left?
1: Plane just took off. We don't know how long he'll be gone. Could be a year, maybe more. I'm real sorry.
5: Well, I guess I'm going to have to readjust my thinking. Any recommendations for a good hotel near the airport? I can catch a flight tomorrow.
2: That seems like a waste.
1: Yeah, I'm not sure we should let an old friend of Whit's come all this way to Odyssey just to turn around and leave again.
2: Yeah, you may as well come back to Whit's End and see the place.
5: I guess I could.
4: We have hotel accommodations downtown as well.
1: Do you have a car?
5: No.
1: Well, then you can ride with me. I'm going there now.
4: We all are.
2: We are. Well, what about my hot bath?
4: You'd allow a hot bath to interfere with this unique opportunity to speak with a friend of Mr. Whitaker's?
2: Well, I'd consider it, yes.
1: I'm Tom Riley, by the way.
4: And I am Eugene Meltzner.
2: Bernard Walton. Pleasure.
5: It's nice to meet you all. I'm Jack. Jack Allen.

0: Odyssey High. A lot has been said today about our good friend John Avery Whittaker. Now it's his turn. Whit?
1: Hi, all you wonderful folks. I just wanted to say from the bottom of my heart how much I appreciate it and thank you all for sending those lovely cards. I don't think there's anything that's ever touched me any more than those beautiful cards and those wonderful messages and all the love and all the caring that came along with them. So for me, God bless you all and thank you. Thank you, Chris.
2: So that's what you missed. I videotaped it because I figured, you know, that you'd want to see it. Even dragged a TV from home.
3: Yeah, well, thanks, Connie.
4: I never should have left town. I should have been here.
3: Nah, Eugene, you didn't know. Well, nobody knew, Eugene. It happened so fast.
4: So it did.
5: I remember when Whit first told me he was moving to Odyssey. I thought he'd lost his mind, but I understand now. He loved this town very much.
2: Well, no more than everybody here loved him.
5: Well, if you'll excuse me.
3: You don't have to run off. We want to hear some more stories about Whit as a boy.
5: Sure, but maybe some other time, when it's more appropriate.
3: Well, yeah, guess so.
5: It's good to meet you all.
2: It was nice to meet you, too.
3: Well, come on, I'll walk you out.
5: Thank you.
3: Well, guess I'll have that hot bath now. Maybe I'll call my wife, see when she's coming home from her mother's.
2: See you, Bernard.
3: Yeah, see you, Connie. Eugene?
4: Mm-hmm.
3: It's been quite an adventure.
4: Indeed. Well, thank you.
3: Yeah. Well, see you around.
2: Eugene? Are you all right?
4: Of course I am. I'm weary, that's all. It's been a long journey, and of course, racing to the airport, I'm simply worn out.
2: Eugene, it'll be okay.
4: It will. It'll have to be. Mr. Whittaker wouldn't have left if he didn't have every confidence that we could cope.
2: Oh, Eugene. It's okay. It's okay. We'll make it.

0: messages on the answering machine. Oh, what's in the mail? Bill, flyer, association meeting, and what? A letter from Mr. Whitaker. What is it? A note? Dear Eugene, I'm sorry I missed you. We've been trying to find you, but I'm afraid we won't be able to before I leave. There's a lot I could say, but time has suddenly become very short. So rather than embarrass you by saying how much I've come to love you and how I will pray for you every day, I'd like to leave you with one simple thought.
1: The best is yet to come.

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And I'm Chris, hoping you'll join us again next time for more Adventures in Odyssey.